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I'm your host, Trinity Thomaser, from MJC's Film, Television, and Electronic Media program. 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

0: 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What was I thinking?
1: 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I'm your host, Trinity Thomaser. Country music and cowboy grit coming up.

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I'm your host, Trinity Thomaser, student at MJC. We'll keep the music riding.

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Alright, boy. This is her favorite song, you know that, right? So we play it good and loud.

0: 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It's for the Donkadonk.
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2: This is Women of the Valley, where we examine the issues, stories, organizations, and people important to women in our community.
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3: We're here today to interview for KCBP Women of the Valley, Jane Manley and Amanda Hughes.

0: the women who established our group were among some names you still hear in Modesto, Susan Azevedo, excuse me, Virginia Brooke, Phyllis Babcock were some, and they specifically decided to be independent of the County Board of Supervisors so that they could have their political freedom. So in 1979, they established themselves, and in 1980, they held the very first recognition for outstanding women in our county with an awards reception, which has grown to a dinner, and now it's a brunch.
1: Very good. How has the organization changed over the years?
2: Well, you know, it's interesting. I was talking to Jane before. This is my over 10 years that I've been on the commission. And when I first started, there was a lot of teachers on the commission. And I think there was an era where there was a lot of women that worked in reproductive health. And I think you see, you know, seasons of different folks in different professions. And that's what I love about the commission is that we really do reflect a broad geographic base of women, different sectors, and it really does bring really interesting experience to the commission. Obviously, the issues haven't changed. You know, our historical documents and articles about electing women to political office at all levels, we're really focused on, you know, we want to see pay equity for women, women's choice in reproductive health. We've got a lot of talk about there. And, you know, there's some newer issues that we've been really paying attention to, and we want to see equality around LGBTQ rights. We really hone in on violence against women and the ways we can support Haven and other organizations locally that support women and girls and young children. You know, as we think about the way we meet, like technology's really improved things for us. We're still a very scrappy group of women that get together. We try to get together in everyone's living rooms once a month as potlucks. And with Zoom and COVID, we've learned to adapt. And be able to celebrate women virtually, although we're so happy that we can meet in person again, because there is nothing that replaces being in person with each other and the relationships that we build, because we do support each other over time. So it's great.
1: I guess so. I'm glad we're back. Everybody's back together as well.
2: Yeah.
1: Please talk about the organization's belief and values.
0: Well, we do have the things we support. We support pro-choice and reproductive rights, as Amanda already talked about, pay equity for gender. And I just noticed that yesterday was Women's Pay Equity Day, and a woman has to work, was it today? A woman has to work a whole half a year to make as much as a man made the year before. And adequate funding for health issues and research for women and children, ending violence against women, safe, affordable, adequate child care, and anti-discrimination based on sexual orientation. So we think it's important to promote an awareness of issues that affect women. Promote knowledge in the community of our strengths and resources and what we can do to support each other, validate and celebrate our achievements, and support legislation and programs that will improve the lives of women and children.
2: You know, I should probably add, like, we are an all-volunteer group of women, you know, dedicating our time to this issue, and I'm always impressed with what we pull off each year. It seems like a pretty big mission, and we manage to hit all the bright spots by partnering locally with other organizations and advocating for women, or, you know, just through our Outstanding Women event. And with the advent of technology, we've been able to do a lot through social media to raise awareness of local issues.
1: Very good. Does the Stanislaus County Commission for Women actively recruit new members? And you've talked a little bit about how often you meet and where. You meet once a month and you meet in each other's homes, it sounds like.
2: Yeah, mostly the board meets just to plan for our events, but we do annually, we have our annual meeting, which we use as an opportunity to highlight women in office. Jane will talk a little bit about our Esto Broughton event that we do every other year. We also do our Outstanding Women's Brunch every year. And then we try to have a variety of different programs over the course of the year. We recently just partnered with the State Theater to have a film event to support local refugee women. So we do a variety of different programs that we meet about, and then we get the larger gang of members together once or twice a year. I would say everyone is welcome in the Women's Commission, and we really are trying to build awareness of what we do, as well as make it more accessible and make sure that we have representation across the county, because we don't want to be too Modesto-centric. We're a pretty scrappy bunch, and I'm always amazed what we get accomplished, even though most of us work full-time.
1: Yep. Oh, my. How do you folks choose the outstanding women of the Stanislaus County?
0: Well, we're so excited because it's our season right now. We're having our brunch at the end of this month. We don't come up with the nominations themselves. We don't think of the names on our own. We solicit nominations from the community. So what happens with, we put out the notice, it's time for nominate, in the fall, in November usually, through our website and our Facebook and in our newsletter, because all our members get our newsletter. And so then folks send in nominations, and we close them about December, and then a committee.

0: is formed, and the committee consists of board members and former honorees. And then there's a rubric that you score your nominees on. We pay really close attention to diversity issues, as Amanda talked about a little while ago. We want to make sure we represent the whole county. So we're going to find if a nomination is really strong and it's a woman from Patterson, we're going to choose her. If a nomination is really strong and it's a woman from Riverbank, she will be chosen. But we have a rubric and a scoring mechanism, and then we all get together as a committee and we make a decision. We look at our scores and we make a decision.
1: How does the Stanislaus County Commission for Women publicize its activities and priorities? And please include social media handles and the website.
0: Yes, as I mentioned already, we have website, Facebook, and we send our newsletter out. So our website is stanislauswomen.net.
1: Okay.
0: And our Facebook handle is sccw.org. And if you Google Stanislaus Commission Women, you'll come up with us in some way, shape, or form.
2: I think we're really fortunate because we have such a diverse group of women on our board with different talents. And some of our board members now are really savvy at social media, and they love to research and really prioritize issues and spread the word out. I also think we are very strategic in our outreach, especially when it comes to the Women's Outstanding Award. We make sure we work through our networks, through the County Office of Ed, so they're aware. We make sure we work through public health, different sectors, because we know there are women working across the county, and we want to make sure that folks use it as an opportunity to honor and advance their work. And the local schools have been phenomenal in helping with nominating young women. So those are the most inspiring.
1: Okay, very good. Why don't you tell us a little bit about yourselves? Amanda, do you want to start? And then talk to us about everyone on your board.
2: I work at the Stanislaus Community Foundation. I'm the Chief Strategy Officer, and I help oversee our community leadership and grant-making initiatives in the community, as well as scholarships for students. So a lot of my work is actually very much aligned with the values and the mission of the Women's Commission. So much of the work that I do in my day job is focused on how to improve childcare, how to ensure that local nonprofit organizations that are working with women and children have what they need to be successful. We provide a lot of grants in the community to the local nonprofit sector, and so it really does help inform my passion work on the side, which is around advancing the work and advocacy around women and children. I do appreciate being on the board because it not only is it a place to receive mentorship and support from other women, some who are a little further along in their careers. And what's been most delightful is some of the younger women on our board who are just starting their careers. And I see such a beautiful organic support system naturally take place, especially during COVID. It was really, really hard for all of us, and to have that community to tap into and be able to reflect on how we were all experiencing such a dark time as a mom, as a professional, trying to make it work and to get words of wisdom at times from, even Jane here helped support me during the time where I was the president during, the virtual world. And it was really challenging. But I can say the rest of the board members, it's been the same. I think we all really value and respect each other's time and experiences with each other. I'd like to call out, some of the other ladies on the board who are just so amazing. Ruby Sheik, who works at the Stanislaus Partners in Education. She's also just this super advocate in our community for the arts and placemaking, and is behind Porch Fest and Mod Shop and anything that's cool.
0: Illist.
2: How can I forget the Illist? I mean, Ruby's connected to it in some way. And to have her on our board just makes us cooler.
0: She does a lot of our social media.
2: She does.
0: She's our membership VP.
2: Yeah, we super appreciate Ruhi. Nancy Fisher, she's been on the board, maybe 15 to 20 years. And mm-hmm. she has a public health nurse. And so her understanding of reproductive health and the issues pertaining to that, she's a ringer on our board and is always providing support to some of our younger board members who are starting out as nurses. Yashli Nazi, she literally started as a nurse in March of 2020. I remember.
0: ICU with doctors.
2: Yeah.
1: Oh my.
2: So it was a really intense time. And she also spoke when we did our virtual event to talk about how COVID was impacting women. She was able to share her perspective of being a nurse in the ICU at Memorial Hospital. And we were all in tears. And I'll never forget what she said, is that it was really akin to the experience of what it must be like to be in war, to see so much unnatural death, that death that was unnecessary at the rate that they were seeing it. It's just not something that they normally prepare for. some of our other amazing board members. Karina, a young teacher, she is, you know, really advancing her work in the arts and been kind of coaching her along as she's getting her teaching credential. Terry, who's our treasurer, she's worked at UC Merced as well as now she's just got a job at the state. So we're really excited for her. Gillian Wagner, one of our actually we have two former poet laureates on our board. We have Gillian Wagner as well as Stella Bratlis, who works at MJC as a librarian. Karen Warner, another ringer. She's one of our newer board members and is the former chief of staff for Congressman Harder's office and is also doing some incredible work locally about building out a new sector, a bioindustrial manufacturing sector, and helping build an inclusive economy in Stanislaus County. And Jenny Tang, who is, you know, also a poet and an artist and a writer, and she works at Gallo. So we just have this incredible dynamic group of women, all with very different experiences. And that really, I think, adds to the richness of what we're trying to do. And then, you know, Jane, what do you do?
0: Well, I have been on the board for 20 years, almost 20 years. So it's been a long time. And I was one of the educators, as Amanda described. There were a bunch of us for a while there. And I retired from education administration. I worked for Modesto City Schools for 30-something years. Committed to this board because it's the one place where I feel like we are raising the issues of concern for women on all kinds of levels. Our events and our recognition of outstanding women and young women, as Amanda said a little while ago, they're so inspiring. You find out about all these women in the community who are doing all these things that you don't know about. And then you hear them talk about their work. And we read their nominations and then you hear them talk about their work. And it's just amazing. And without all these women, what would a poor young girl on the West Side who didn't speak English, who didn't know how to access any kind of internet, what would she do? But there's groups that help people like that. And it's just amazing to hear these people who do this. Mostly it's volunteers. That's very exciting.
2: Yeah, you know, building off that, Jane, it's been fun. This year I'm the VP of programs. So I get to talk to the parents of the honorees themselves as they're, you know, RSVPing for the event. And they're so gracious and appreciative. You know, these are people, they're just doing it because they care. I don't think anyone really expects recognition. It sure is cool, though, that we can do it. I'm always humbled by the women that we honor, and I learn from them. And it just reminds me of, you know, every little bit that we do matters, and people, they see it, and it's inspiring. I really do appreciate that we create this opportunity for them.
1: Is there anyone left in this local organization that founded it? And did you say 1979?
0: 79. That's still on our board? No, we have some members are still.
1: Oh, okay.
0: But not they're not on the board anymore.
1: Yeah. This is just out there. Do you coordinate at all with the national or statewide commissions, the same ones?
0: We do. In fact, one of our speakers we found last year through the State Commission for Women, and we get all their newsletters and all their information, and we know what they're doing. And they've done a lot of things virtually and online through the last few years. But we've never traveled like to Sacramento to attend anything. And the state commission is appointed by the governor, so people apply for it. In fact, we had one of our former outstanding women tell me that she applied to be on the commission and she didn't make the cut. So no, we don't have a regular coordination or interaction.
1: So you wouldn't be communicating with commissions in, say, Texas or someplace?
0: No. I like that you brought that up. Maybe we could.
2: They may need our help.
1: Just thought I'd ask. Okay, what kind of fundraising activities does the Stanislaus County Commission for Women do, and how is that money used in service to the community?
2: So we have our annual appeal letter that goes out. Obviously, this is the month of women, so we do it in March in advance of our Outstanding Women's Brunch. And we're very successful in just sending out an appeal. There's a lot of women out there that look forward to sponsoring this event. And the money we get from the sponsorship helps us support scholarships for the outstanding young women, as well as scholarships for women who are going to MJC who are trying to upskill. And we work with the scholarship department at MJC to help us identify women that could really benefit from some extra financial support. We also sponsor A lot of different aligned events over the years. So Haven's Kick Up Your Heels event or Walk a Mile, anything that really aligns with our values, we try to provide support. And I know Jane will offer some more information about the types of events we support with our annual sponsorships. We also get, you know, money from dues. We don't charge, you know, our dues are at zero. So it's really up to our members, but we traditionally get support from our members too.
0: Right, right. And one of the things that I just thought of when you said that, Amanda, is there are a number of women who have been our past honorees. They've been doing this since 1980. We're on year 44.
1: Oh, so
0: right now, our display of all our posters, a poster of all our years, is on display at the Modesto Library.
1: Oh.
0: They display it for us during the month of March, and we're going to transfer it to our brunch event at the end of the month. Many of those women donate to us every year because they remember being honored. They're honored that they were honored, and they're pleased to help us continue our work.
1: Wonderful. What community or cross-community collaborations have you participated in or look forward to doing in the future?
0: Well, we actively work to support local events, as Amanda just mentioned. We have our own event, and we give scholarships to our outstanding young women, and we support the MJC scholarship program. We help with Haven for their Kick Up Their Heels fundraiser. There's also a program at the Juvenile Justice Center for incarcerated children there, that a holiday program called Deck the Hall, and we donate to that one so that those kids can have some kind of a holiday cheer activity. Last July, for our annual meeting, we hosted a representative from Planned Parenthood to talk about the post-Roe decision world and to talk about what we can do locally and statewide and nationally to help women who are in situations that where they are not able to access that kind of health care. Every other year, we honor Esto Broughton. Heard of Esto? Esto Broughton?
1: No.
0: She was amazing. She was one of the first women ever elected to serve in the State Assembly of California, and she was born in Modesto. She was elected in 1918,
1: and she
0: was only 29 years old. And so she was one of the youngest women ever to enter, and that record was not broken until 2002. And there's two streets named for her. I have a friend who lives on one of them. There's a Broughton Place and a Broughton Court in Modesto that's named for her. And so we honor her because we honor elected women, other elected women, the elected women in our county via a celebration of Esto's life.
2: And we honor her in different ways. So some years we'll do an actual event. Often it'll be like a panel of local elected women explaining, you know, what their experience is like, or talk about Jenny's poem.
0: Jenny Tang, our board member, wrote this great poem in honor of Esto that Connections published. So thank you, Connections, Stanislaus Connections, called The Motto. And she took Water, Wealth, Contentment, Health, our Modesto model, and tied it all into Esto Broughton. It was a beautiful poem. I have it here. It's just gorgeous. So we're really proud of that little piece of trivia. We also have a banned book club group that got together to talk about a book that has been banned called It's Perfectly Normal, which is about teaching children about reproductive health. And we had a great panel with MJC librarian, and parents and some teenagers talk about how important this information was to them. And then we showed this film at the state called The Swimmers, and Amanda referred to that already, about a refugee story. And we included a panel discussion of refugee students from MJC.
1: This is KCBP 95.5 FM, a project of the Peace Life Center, and we are interviewing Jane Manley and Amanda Hughes today for Women of the Valley. Does the organization work or confer with Stanislaus County Administration and Board of Supervisors? And I think you discussed that a little bit before, to some degree.
2: Yeah, you know, it was intentional at the beginning of the commission that we were not going to be an official commission of the county. We maintain our 501c34 status, so we can actually do advocacy work. We have a point of view. We are pro-choice and we are pro-women, and we are not ashamed to say that. It's important for us to keep our ability to speak. And, you know, if we were a 501c3, we wouldn't have that same liberty.
0: Right. And what the commissions that are associated with counties are get appointed by county supervisors. Our group clearly thought that wasn't the way to go.
1: I can see that. What are some of the resources available to women in Stanislaus County that our listeners should know about?
0: Well, a number of them are ones that we've mentioned already because we work closely with them. And there's all these great organizations that I've read about, but I don't remember exactly what they all do. But they're really exciting ones. And sometimes we've honored women who've represented these organizations. And of course, there's Haven, which gives comprehensive assistance to women who are victims of domestic violence or sexual assault. And there's a group called Without Permission that works to end drug sex trafficking. In fact, we honored that founder a few years ago. There's an organization called She Became. There's some traditional ones, League of Women Voters, League of Women Voters of Stanislaus County. And there's a Democrat Women's Club. There's also a Republican Women's Club. There's an American Association of University Women, AAUW. There's a couple chapters around.
2: They nominate a lot of young women.
0: Lot of young women, yeah. We've got some Girl Scouts and Soroptimus, more traditional groups. We've got Delta Kappa Gamma, which is an educational sorority, two groups of those in town. There's a group called Invest in Me that's on the west side. We've honored a couple women from that organization in the past. There's Omega Nu, which is another traditional sorority, and there's an organization called WELL, Women's Education and Leadership League. And we honored that founder a few years ago, and they're dedicated to helping women achieve financial, physical, and emotional wellness.
2: Yeah, I've been excited with some of the new emerging groups that are really focused on empowerment and youth empowerment, like Invest in Me and She Became. And, you know, they're mostly all volunteers, too, and they're doing great work across the county.
1: I think you might want to elaborate on this. How does America compare with other nations in terms of women's rights, freedoms, resources, health care, child care, paid leave, maternal mortality, childhood poverty, and violence against women? Where are we?
0: Well, Amanda did a deep dive on this.
2: Yeah, that's a beefy question, and it's a really important question, because I think that we often, you know, have this sense in America that we're the best. We're really good at things. We're, you know, we're a democracy. We care about equal rights. And, you know, when you really look under the hood of our country, we are not doing well. According to the World Economic Forum's Global Gender Gap Report, Iceland has ranked number one of all countries in closing gender equity gaps for the past 12 years. And the United States, if you're keeping score, is ranked at 30.
1: Oh my.
2: And, you know, when you really pull back the layers on this one, it's pretty obvious why. You know, when you look at reproductive health, U.S. women have the highest rate of maternal deaths among high-income countries. And I think it's important to call out for Black women, they're nearly three times more likely to die from pregnancy-related complications than white women. The racial equity disparity there is so important for us to pay attention to. We need to be organizing around that, and we need to be paying attention to how we can ensure that Black mothers get what they need so that they have healthy, successful pregnancies and good outcomes. I don't even know where to begin on abortion. I grew up in the 80s. I never thought in a million years I've taken this for granted. I wasn't, you know, Jane, this is where it's really interesting being on the board with women who've been on, you know, been around longer than us, remember what it was like in the 70s. And I can't tell you what it was like on June 24th, 2022. I just was glued to the news and just simmering under my skin. I actually, even right now, I can feel it. I'm having a visceral response to what this feels like to be in a country that's going backwards on an issue that I thought we resolved. You know, actually, the global trend on abortion is actually toward liberalization. Ireland, which is a predominantly Catholic country, legalized abortion in 2018. And then we went ahead and decided to go backwards in 2022. I'm really concerned. And I know that, you know, with the overturn of Roe v. Wade, it was almost immediate. We saw bans in 13 states across the country. Georgia bans abortion at 6 weeks of pregnancy before women even know they're pregnant. I am really concerned about the lawsuit in Texas. The implications for that are huge. I know we think we have our rights in California, but man, if Texas passes, if they get what they're going for in the courts, that could have an implication on the federal approval of the abortion pill, which is the number one way that women, you know, terminate their pregnancies, unwanted pregnancies. So we have to really pay attention and organize around this, because I think that we just don't know how this is going to go. It's not looking good. Another issue that I pay very close attention to is childcare. And, you know, as a working mom, I make a point of saying this is not a women's issue. This is a family's issue. This is a workforce issue. But for some reason, we have to keep reminding folks about that. This is a classic example of you get what you pay for. In the United States, we spend, 0.2% of GDP on childcare for children 2 and under. Now, compare that to Norway actually, I should just say 0.2% of GDP. That comes out to be about $200 per family per year. And if you compare that to Norway, they spend $29,000 per child per year. So, okay, maybe we need to move to Norway. And, you know, if you look at the conditions of childcare in the United States, childcare workers make barely minimum wage. They make, I think, in California, like $11 to $14. It's no wonder people don't want to stay in childcare. They're not making a sustainable wage where they can afford to take care of their own children. We are living in a major childcare desert in Stanislaus County. This is a systemic issue across the nation. In our own county, if we wanted to meet local workforce demand, we would need 39,000 more childcare slots than we currently have. So this is not something that we can just pretend it'll go away. Like, this is keeping people from working. I've spoken to employers locally, and they're finally speaking up and saying, oh, we need to deal with this. I have, you know, employees that are choosing to not come back to work because they can't afford childcare to take care of their kids. It's cheaper for them to stay at home. So we have very talented, competent women and a lot of men. There's a lot of, you know, men who are dads who are struggling too, who are making interesting life choices because they can't find quality childcare. So this is not efficient, this is not sustainable, and this is something we're going to have to address at a local and national level.
0: And you know, it's interesting. There are places that were open when I was taking my kids to childcare that are no longer open.
2: Right. And you know, COVID.
0: And that was a long time ago. Yeah. So and my children are very, very much grown. So the need is grown.
2: The need is grown. People aren't making enough money where they could live in a dual income household anyway. Both parents in most households need to work. That's in order to just have a piece of the good life. And so we need to ensure that our kids are in safe environments, getting good quality early childhood education. We know that matters. It's just something that we have to address if we want to have a competitive workforce. That's how it's going to be. You know, COVID hit the childcare sector really hard. I was talking to my buddy, Tony Jordan, who oversees the Children and Families Commission, the Children and Families Division at the County Office of Ed. And so many childcare centers closed during COVID and never reopened. You know, it's expensive to take care of kids in a childcare setting. It's more efficient in an in-home childcare setting. And a lot of those homes closed operations as well. I do see some positive signals. Like our county, even just today, approved some funding to start addressing and planning and how to address childcare, which is exciting to see. And it really does demonstrate a commitment. I've seen some local employers that are starting to explore what would it look like for us to offer childcare on site. It actually is more affordable for them to offer childcare because then they have less absenteeism. Their employers are more likely to want to stay and they have better retention. So there's so many reasons we should be addressing this as a society. And I really look forward to seeing progress.
0: I'm heartened by you saying that there are employers who say, yes, we need to address this.
2: Yeah.
0: So it's not just somebody else's problem.
2: Right. There's so many layers to these issues too. It's like you look at paid leave. The United States is the only wealthy country in the world without guaranteed paid leave. I don't get that. Estonia has 80 weeks. UK has 39 weeks. The US has zero.
1: Estonia has 80?
2: Yes. I had to reread that. And
1: I've been to Estonia.
2: You need to go back.
1: I guess.
0: Sounds lovely.
2: Yeah.
0: Well, that's how you support people who want to, if we want people to have families, if we want to continue populating our countries, we need people to have babies, right? Well, if we can't support them decently with health care and then with child care or parental leave, why would they choose to do that?
2: Yeah, it seems counterintuitive. In Europe, new parents have paid leave of 14 months on average, and it's common for children to start public school at age 3. So, you know, they're providing early childhood education, which we know is critical for brain development. What is it like, Jane, you're going to have to check me on this, but I think it's something like 80 to 90% of the brain develops in the first 5 years of life, and that good quality access to education is so fundamental. And you know, we're slowly starting to add more years in early childhood education, but it's slow going. We don't have universal preschool. Okay, so that leads us to why we don't see progress on these big issues, and it has everything to do with representation. The United States lags nearly every other democracy in the percentage of women in elected office. As of January 2022, which is the last statistic I found on this, the U.S. was tied at 72nd with Egypt and the Philippines. And ranked just ahead of El Salvador and Kazakhstan. So there's a happy group to be, you know, lumped with. Women, you know, if you just look at our own country, like women make up around 25% of Congress and the Senate. So we got a quarter of them. And, you know, obviously we had a huge milestone with Kamala Harris in the vice presidency. So that's huge. We're starting to scratch the White House ceiling. But, man, we have a lot of work to do. We're not going to see these issues shift unless we see more representation in government. And we know, based on data, that when that happens, things do get better. So, you know, balanced participation in politics leads to power sharing. Research shows that women's leadership and political decision-making processes improves them. In Norway, there is a direct causal relationship between women in government positions and increase in childcare coverage. So it's a through line. Like, we know that if more men had to take care of childcare at home, they would be dealing and passing legislation to ensure that there was childcare for their children. I just feel like this is something so fundamental. Like, we need to get more women in office. We need to see more women have the ability to make decisions about issues that impact everyone in our country, but are particularly hard on women.
1: How about violence against women?
0: Well, we know that in California, 35% of women experience some kind of intimate partner physical violence.
1: 25%?
0: 35.
1: Oh, my.
0: Yes, that was in 2022. It's sometime in their lifetimes.
1: Oh.
0: Okay, so in their lifetimes, 35% of California women experiences. In the United States, it's 25%. Have been victims of some kind of severe physical violence by an intimate partner.
2: The impact of that is cascading, right? So children that grow up in homes that where there's violence in the home have high, you know, those are adverse childhood experiences. That trauma in the home it impacts all sorts of indicators later in life. We know it affects their education outcomes. These are things that come back and haunt children. 1 in 15 children are exposed to intimate partner violence each year. That's 90% of these children are eyewitnesses to violence. And like I said, that actually has physical health outcomes. Children that have high ACE scores, we see them, you know, later in life, they're dying earlier. They're more likely to end up in prison. There's all sorts of consequences of children that have more trauma earlier in life. And the more we can reduce that, the better outcomes we'll see for children as they matriculate into school and, you know, try to have the good life themselves.
1: Did you want to say anything else about childhood poverty?
2: This is an interesting stat. The legalization of abortion decreased the percentage of children who grew up in poverty by 0.54 percentage points and improved their future life outcomes, including increased college attendance rates. And I think that this is an important point to make because families that have the ability to plan have the ability to save and can support the children when they're ready to have them. I think it's really important for us to think about, too, in Stanislaus County, when you look at our childhood poverty. Okay, I'm going to start pulling out some of my work stuff, but I think we're at like 25% of our children are experiencing poverty. We know that 2/3 of our families are struggling to make ends meet, and yet they have someone in the home that's working full time. We have, I think, approximately like 120,000 children in the county, and of those children, half of them are living in these struggling homes. And so if we wanted to change that, we really need to improve the economic outlook for families that are working locally, increase their wages, and ensure that they have what they need to support their families. So childhood poverty is a real issue in the Central Valley. It's something that, you know, it's an economic condition that we need to think about and have a holistic response.
1: This is KCBP 95.5 FM, the project of the Peace Life Center. And we are interviewing today the Stanislaus County Commission for Women, the representatives Jane Manley and Amanda Hughes. Why is it important that the history and status of American women should be fully and honestly addressed in American education? How would you like to see it taught?
0: I love this question because as an educator, there is so much to teach, and I'm not going to suggest that teachers have plenty of time because they don't. And the state of California continually says, now teach more, now teach more, now teach more. And so I understand how difficult this is. But context of place and time is so important to teach our children in order to understand history. If they can't, they come from their own perspectives. They come from their families. They come from their time. They come from their place. And they can't understand what life could have been like for someone in different circumstances than theirs. So that's what we have to help them understand. We have to provide them with rich literature and sources that talk about life in another time and another place for women and for any person who's been not treated as well in our society as white men have been. If I were to design the perfect history class, it would be from the perspective of women in every single era of our historical development, worldwide and nationwide, which is huge. As I say it, I realize it is, and there's no way we could manage that. So thank goodness there are women who focus on this. I have a dear friend who's a professor of women's studies, and I'm so glad that she does the work she does, and she has the students she has, so she can take deep dives into this. But context is incredibly important. Understanding a different person's point of view based on their history, their place and time, and encourage discussion. Have children and young teens listen to each other and talk about situations that they don't understand so they can put it all together. There are good resources. The state of California has a whole history curriculum and all kinds of ideas for teachers, and creative teachers will find that. But I'm going to say it's not an easy task.
2: It really does lend to political stances happening in different states right now around canceling humanities programs and reduction in programs that are about feminism or gender studies. And there's, you know,
0: what about slavery?
2: Oh, yeah. It's really going backwards. We are a country that's supposed to have free speech, and we're supposed to have debate, and we're supposed to be able to talk about things. And we're in a place where we're actually filtering what we think kids can handle talking about. And I think we're really undervaluing and just not giving kids credit for...
0: We're underestimating their ability to understand it and to have empathy for it, which is what they can do.
2: And also cultivating a society where we can sit at a table and have discussions that we don't have to all agree. We have to agree that everyone has a right to an opinion, that we have a civic dialogue, and that we teach people to the skill of discourse. Issues around women and girls and gender, these are issues that men and across the spectrum, people are interested in having a conversation about. Just putting it aside and canceling programs is really un-American.
1: Please talk about violence against women and what can and must be done to end it, and how can listeners help?
0: Well, we already alluded to some of the statistics about California women who've been exposed to physical violence by their intimate partner over their lifetime, and that's 35%. Nationwide is 25%. So the most important thing that we can do is all understand that this has nothing to do with your socioeconomic background, your ethnicity, your gender, or who you are. It can happen to anyone. So that's the first thing to understand. We need to teach young people how to resolve conflicts without violence. We need to advocate for gun safety laws, because a lot of the violence involves weapons. And we locally can donate to our Haven, which advocates for women who are victims and work to end gender-based violence.
1: How does helping women also help men?
2: Helping women helps everyone, especially when you consider the economic implications. And I'm going to go geeky again because this is just how I roll. But stopping violence against women, it's not a moral imperative. There's evidence that shows that it really does help the economy. Domestic violence costs between 1% and 2% of our GDP. So if we can reduce that and increase the amount we spend on childcare, wouldn't that be great? Also, I just want to really underline that childcare is not some boutique women's issue. This hurts everyone. Working parents are forced to stay home due to lack of childcare. Employers are unable to keep talent. Childcare workers leaving the sector because they can't make a living wage. Like this hurts everyone. Abortion bans have an economic impact too. You know, the Institute of Women's Policy Research found in 2021 that restrictive abortion laws cost state and local economies $105 billion annually by reducing labor force participation and earnings.
0: Billion? Did you say billion?
2: I said billion.
0: Oh my goodness.
2: So that comes out in folks having to increase the amount of time off and turnover among women ages 15 to 44 years old. Abortion bans also have an impact on incarceration rates. They're 1.5 times higher in abortion-protected states. So that impacts poverty too. Access to abortion not only shapes the economic outcomes of the pregnant person, but also the economic circumstances that children grow up in. Like I said before, we know that legalization of abortion decreases the percentage of children who grow up in poverty by 0.54%. This can have huge implications on children's future, families' ability to support the kids they have, and being able to support them to go to college, and being able to plan for children at a time when you're ready in life. And you know, when you're less stressed, you're able to really be more a patient parent. All of the things that we want in a healthy family and a home are improved when we get to choose, when we decide to have kids. And, you know, I love it. Like, as Hillary Clinton said nearly 30 years ago, women's rights are human rights.
1: I agree. What would an ideal community have in place for women, men, and children, such as childcare, health and wellness resources, transportation, housing, legal assistance, education, and training?
0: Well, you just answered it, Laura. That's
2: it. Bingo! Ding, ding, ding, ding! You get the prize.
0: And Amanda referred to this. What's good for women is good for everyone. Women's rights are human rights. So we'd have equitable pay. Wouldn't it be great if everybody got paid based on the work that they did, not their gender? We'd have available and affordable childcare. So affordable, yes, and available, as we said before, places closed. And they haven't opened back up. We'd have good health insurance and good health care. People wouldn't have to travel to the Bay Area for good health care as they do now, which is so sad to me. We'd have affordable housing. We'd have the basics, clean air, water, and soil. We'd have quality public education, K-12, and then K-14, and then training programs beyond high school. We'd have affordable legal services. That can happen to everybody. And we'd have safe neighborhoods that provide traffic safety, safety from gun violence, and safety from violence related to drug deals, because that exists in some neighborhood.
1: Who are some of your heroes from women's history, and what do you admire most and appreciate most about them?
2: I love this question, and it was a hard one. I really had to like sit there and go like, okay, but it could be this person, or what about this one? But I went with Marie Curie, and you know, I'm married to a scientist, so that always influenced, but she was just a rock star in deplorable conditions, you know, with patience and tenacity. She was able to discover two elements, polonium and radium, in the 1880s. And I think, you know, it's really interesting. Like, she was living at a time where she had to hide in secret. She was going to school because at the time in Russia where she wasn't allowed. She was Polish, controlled by Russia. She wasn't able to actually learn physics and natural history, even though she was a prodigy at both, as well as English. She was the first woman to win a Nobel Prize, the first person to win a Nobel Prize, or Nobel Prize twice, and the only person to win a Nobel Prize in two scientific studies. And so what I love thinking about, this is like a little exercise and thought, but imagine what the world, like, there's probably been so many Marie Curies that have existed that we never knew about because we completely diminished women. We put them somewhere else. We put them in a convent, and we didn't allow these amazing prodigies. And we would have had, you know, I think about Leonardo da Vinci and how all the discovery he had. There was probably so many people just like him that happened to be born women that were never given the opportunity. And there's many of those girls living today in Afghanistan and other countries around the world, and they are not getting their shot. And it's not right that we live in a world where kids and girls don't have the same access.
1: It is sad.
0: Okay, I've got one. And you mentioned convent. Well, so she was from Mexico. Her name is Sor Juana Inés de la Cruz. And Sor means sister. So Sister Juana. And I like her because her name's Juana, because that's Jane in Spanish. Oh. So I said, well, first thing. I discovered her as a college student. I was a Spanish major. And there's this beautiful poetry that she wrote. She wrote plays. She wrote poetry. She wrote treatises and sonnets. And she was born in Mexico in 1651. She wanted to go to school so badly that she would disguise herself as a boy to go to school. She became a nun at age 16 so she could continue studies, because a cloistered woman could do that because nobody was there to tell her not to. So she started writing. A lot of her criticism was about the oppression of women in 16 in Mexico in Catholic Church. You can just imagine the oppression. And she wrote a letter to her local bishop making a case for women's rights, that they should have a life of the mind. Her writing was so controversial that, of course, the men in the church got really upset and they shut her down and they told her, no more, you can't do this anymore. And so she had to just go back to the convent and not write and not do anything else except dedicate herself to religion. So when I was the Spanish major in college, I was just so amazed at her tenacity and her defiance of the cultural and religious norms of her time. And then her name, of course, that she was just so inspirational in that regard because of her place and time. So she's mine.
2: Clearly, she would have been an outstanding woman.
0: We would have honored her.
2: We would have honored her for sure.
0: In 16-something.
1: Would you like to talk about the women that are named in the newspaper article on Sunday, March 12th, about your organization?
0: Yes, we'd be glad to do that. And we're pleased that we've got some publicity because it's not always something you can get. And there's not a lot of print media left these days. And we're so glad that Stanislaus Connections printed our information earlier this month. So thank you, Connections. We are honoring 13 women this year, 9 outstanding women and 4 young women. And I'm going to tell you the names of our outstanding women, just their names due to time. But then I will elaborate on our young women. So our outstanding women this year are Anna Andrade, she's from Patterson, Katie Barber, she's right here in Modesto, Annie Benish, she's here in town as well in Modesto, Dina Brambila, she's from Turlock, but she works for Modesto City Schools, Maria Cortez, she is from Turlock, Jeannie Ferrari, also from Turlock. Turlock is well represented this year, I noticed.
2: That's great.
0: Jeannie Ferrari and Chelsea Foy is from Modesto, Tamira Mecca is from Patterson, Shabna Mujadidi is here in Modesto. So those are our outstanding women. Our outstanding young women are Dara Patel, Amina Pierstorf, Hannah Sahota, and Audrey Smallwood. Dara is a Modesto High School senior. She's in the IB program there, and she is the she's the student representative to the school board, to Modesto City Schools Board of Education. She participates in academic decathlon. She's got a high GPA. She was in Girls State. She runs track and cross country. She just won academic decathlon, I think they won. Modesto High won. She's started a Stanislaus County volunteer outreach program, a club that organizes students who want to be volunteers at Modesto High. Amina Pierstorf is at Enox High School. She's a senior, and she's the school photojournalism editor and yearbook photographer. So she's chief photographer for all their publications. So if a photograph is needed, Amina's the one who runs out to take care of it. So she's contributed to the yearbook, and they've won a lot of awards. And she also swims on the varsity team. She is on the county youth empowerment team and the Modesto Youth Commission. So she's really concerned with youth wellness and especially mental health issues. And she wants to study psychology and be a school counselor, a psychologist when she grows up. And she's done some political work in town, and she's a real special young woman. Hannah Sahota is from Turlock. She goes to Turlock High, and she has been really concerned with access, helping girls get access to math and science education. And she herself was part of a program that Professor V.G. Sundar used to run from CSU, where she was with the girls getting math education, and she started a program, and Hannah participated in that program. And Dr. Sundar has since passed, and Hannah really wanted more for girls, so she started something called Hannah's Project, and she got partnership and funding from AAUW, who nominated her, and Dignity Health to help girls go to a math and science camp, a special math camp, to get more involved with STEM education. And she's also on the County Office of Education's Leadership Academy. She wants to go to school to be an OBGYN. Audrey Smallwood is also from Turlock, and she's a senior, and she started a group called Kitchens for Change because during our first foray into the COVID pandemic, she found out how many students that she knew, her school, who were food challenged. They didn't have food at home. So her family runs a restaurant, and so she took over the family restaurant kitchen and got some chefs to help her to make meals for families in the Turlock area. So they raised over $18,000 to put together these food programs. So, and here she is, this young woman, 17, 18-year-olds putting it together. She's also a volunteer at Jessica's House, which is a program to support young people who need grief support in Turlock. And she's one of she was a recipient of their services, and now she helps run a support group for kids who are grieving.
2: I love hearing the stories about the young women. I mean, I'm always inspired by the outstanding women, but the young women give me hope.
0: They do. They give us hope, so that's why we want to support them with scholarships so they can do something in whatever's next in their lives.
1: Wonderful. How can our listeners support and advocate for women and children?
0: Well, the first thing they can do is, as Amanda alluded to this a lot in our conversation today, is about electing women to positions, to political positions. And we want to channel, don't just sit on the sidelines and be frustrated. Channel your inner Esto Broughton and run, or support another woman who wants to run. And we found out that most women don't think of running for office. They have to be asked. So let's start asking.
2: Yeah, it is amazing how when you ask a woman to run for office, she's like, oh, no, I'm not ready. I don't have enough experience yet. I need to basically have solved climate change in order to run for local board of supervisors or whatever. And I notice a lot of men, it's like, well, of course I'm ready. Of course I should run. Or they know someone that encourages them and they just say yes right away. And I just think it's interesting the imposter syndrome that women have about running for office. And they definitely, I think more women might need a nudge. And some might need a push. But if you identify a woman in your community that has a point of view that matters, that you know that they have something to say, give them the encouragement they need to stand up and encourage them to run. There are some great organizations, Emerge, She Could Run, or She Should Run, and Emily's List, that are designed to help provide the support women need to learn how to run for office, because there is an art and science to it. Folks that are in the know how to do it. And we want to make sure that women have access to all of the technical assistance that is available for women that are curious about what it takes to run for office.
0: And for more information about anything, women can look at the website for the State Commission for Women and Girls. And of course, they can also support us and support Haven.
1: Thank you very much, both of you. This has been Jane Manley and Amanda Hughes for the Stanislaus County Commission for Women. We really appreciate your time. Thank you.
2: Thanks for having us. This was great.
1: All right. Take care. Bye-bye.
0: Thank you.
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Hello, and thanks for tuning in and listening to this week's episode of This Is Ska. I'm your host, Mitta Goodwin, and we just heard Althea and Donna with Top Ranking. Before that, Joe Gibbs brought us Reggae Train, starting things off, After the Rain, by the Skatalites. Up next, three tracks from the two-tone era. We're going to start off with Bad Manners, Can Can, released on the 12th of June back in 1981.

that was Embarrassment, performed live at Pink Pop Festival on June 8, 1981 by Madness. Before that, the Specials brought us Ghost Town, which was released on the 12th of June back in 1981, and also released that same day Can Can as a single by Bad Manners. You're tuned in and listening to This Is Ska. I'm your host, Mitta Goodwin. Check us out on social medias at This Is Ska Radio. Up next, we have a track by The Donkey Show, whose percussionist, Robert Dominguez, celebrates his birthday on the 13th of this month. Here's Jump to Dance.

0: righteousness.
1: And that was The Stage by The Toasters, whose bassist Matt Malice, or former bassist, celebrates his birthday on the 9th of June. Before that, from Chicago, we heard Flaming Fist by Heavy Manners. Their drummer, Shell, celebrates his birthday on the 13th. And starting things off, The Donkey Show from San Diego with Jump to Dance. 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But starting things off, Doors to Your Heart by The Beat, which was released on the 12th of June back in 1981.

Warning! Atomic frequency engaged. No shelter.

That was the A100s with their title track to the forthcoming album on Pirate Press, Rude and Lovely. Before that, the Agrolites brought us Superatomic off of their album that just dropped on Friday. If you haven't checked it out, do yourself a favor. It's fantastic. And starting things off, The Beat, aka The English Beat, with Doors of Your Heart. All three acts and a ton of others will be performing at this year's Supernova International Ska Festival in Fort Monroe, Virginia. I'll be spinning on the 12th to open up the show. Hope to see some of you there. I'm Meta Goodwin. This is Ska. And up next, three tracks emailed to us at thisisskaradio@gmail.com. We're going to start things off with Trying to Change, Few Thoughts.

Hi, Robin here. Sex Play with the Rack in Utrecht, the Netherlands. This is our new single, Talk to Me. And you're listening to This is Ska with your host, Mira Good.

That was three tracks emailed to us at thisisscaradio@gmail.com. The Rags from the Netherlands brought us Talk to Me. Before that, a brand new track by the G-Men from Sweden, Backstabber. And starting this off from the UK, Few Thoughts bringing us Trying to Change. I'm your host, Mitta Goodwin. This is Ska. And up next, helping us celebrate Dean Olmstead's saxophonist for Let's Go Bowling's birthday on the 13th, Esta Noche.

From Pacifica Radio in San Francisco, this is Flashpoints. I'm Dennis Bernstein. Today on the show, we'll report back on the fourth annual three-day walk for immigrant rights. Also, facing life and death in ICE jails, and as a result of deadly and draconian refugee policies, also criticizing the ICC, that's the International Criminal Court, for refusing to act on Israel and moving extremely slowly re-Israel's ongoing war crimes and ethnic cleansing in Gaza, the West Bank now, and southern Lebanon. All this and more coming up straight ahead on Flashpoints. Stay tuned. And you're listening to Flashpoints on Pacifica Radio. Coming up in one moment, we're going to be getting some feedback and a report back on the three-day walk for immigrants' rights that took place over the weekend that we've been covering really leading up to it and for the last couple of days. Very important action in which hundreds, thousands of folks, supporters and undocumented people walked for freedom. Standing against this expanding and draconian web created by ICE and various federal authorities, including at the top of the line, you've got Donald Trump expanding quietly, secretly, the structures to really create an expanding deportation machine. There are people all over this country being swept up, more and more children without families are being swept up.

0: What kinds of strategies you think there needs to be put into implementation given the kind of crackdown at the federal level and becoming a sort of a deportation machine?
1: Yes, well, this is the second walk that I've taken a part in. I actually took part last year, and I was honored to take a part in this walk again this year for 2026. And it goes way back to my mother, actually. My mom immigrated to the United States in 1970, and she was 16 years old. She was the first of her family to come here. And
0: And where did she come
1: she
0: from? Which country did she come
1: from
0: from?
1: Guatemala.
0: Guatemala, yeah. And what year was that? What year was that?
1: 1970.
0: So that was a bloody death squad year in Guatemala. It was among the worst in terms of expanded death squad activity in the region. So there was every reason to leave.
1: My mom wanted to be a nurse, and they kept shutting down her high school, so she came to America, the first of her family, and she had a friend in Los Angeles, and my godmother, she's 96. She still lives in Los Angeles. If it wasn't for her, my mom and a few of her friends wouldn't have a room to stay. She graciously let her stay in her house when she came here, and then the rest, as they say, is history, right?
0: And talk a little bit more. It is troubling, but it's, we hear so often these folks just always leave in town because they want to get a better deal in the United States. But so much has to do with U.S. policy, hegemony in the region, and the extraordinary repressive regimes that the United States supported. Thus, there are many people who came here because they had no choice, others looking for a better life. Talk a little bit more about what the walk was like, why you think it's important to walk now for this freedom that you're fighting for.
1: This is the fourth walk, actually the fourth, and it started 4 years ago. And for me, it's so important because it is inspired by the walk on Washington, the March on Washington, and also it brings to light the struggles of the immigrant community of our comunidad. And it's to me, to be a part of the caminata as a medic is and a part of the safety team is the ultimate gesture of solidarity and love. And to just to be walking and to just be a part of it is an ultimate gesture of solidarity and love. To put your feet behind your beliefs and your love and compassion and solidarity for those that are facing systemic repression.
0: So you were on a part of the medical team for the walk?
1: Yes.
0: And tell us what that was like. Did people need your help? This was a very challenging walk for many people. I could have never made it, not this year. But I'm happy to hear how that worked out and what it was like. Did you feel sort of a commitment from people who were, maybe a little bit tenuous in terms of health, but really wanted to make the move, take the walk?
1: Foot care was the primary chief concern and ask. And so we carried a lot of moleskin. Moleskin was everybody's

0: Alcohol prep pads and plenty of lotion to massage people's feet and to make sure people were cared for, but also just plain solidarity and love that we're all in this together, you know, and whatever you need, you know, we're there for you, you know. People develop blisters after a while, you know, and we're there for them, you know. When they get tired, we have like support vehicles and medical doctors to monitor their health, you know, along the way. But luckily, just, you know, the foot care was the primary response, you know, throughout the whole way. Maybe the random nosebleed, you know, and hydration was also a concern. And I'm always really, you know, looking out for like vehicular violence where we're doing these types of things, you know. But I felt an overwhelming feeling of love and solidarity and just positivity, just being with the community. You know, I was ready to not only defend my community, but to be with my community, you know, be with community.
1: It is the case that law enforcement is really participating, supportive of ICE oftentimes, and deeply engaged. We're going to have a major report tomorrow on from the East Coast about what's going on in New Jersey and how the so-called liberal politicians in the community really sold out the people and the protesters and the people who were taking a stand for the folks who were hunger striking inside. So it is powerful to walk, I imagine, together, but it seems to me there's an incredible amount of work to hold powers that be accountable. Again, the governor of New Jersey set the local police on the demonstrators, put them in a little pen, and really, the information isn't all out, but it wasn't a good look for liberal government. Are you part of groups that want to hold politicians accountable? How do you think you can deal with local law enforcement with these collaborations with ICE? We see things are not looking good. We've spoken oftentimes to Renee Salcedo about the folks that she works with and the kind of assault and attacks they're under.
0: Yes, and interestingly, this goes back to when I first started the Caminata in the first place last year. Since then, the Caminata never stopped. It just keeps going. It keeps moving. It takes on momentum of its own, because when you're part of it, you become in company of people in solidarity with you, and you're in solidarity with them, and you get to know other people in other organizations. And I got to know Renee at such a deeper level. And Almas Libres, I give Almas Libres all my love, because they're a program out of Raices Collective. After the last Caminata, Almas Libres decided to go on a hunger strike. And the same people that I showed up with decided to help them on their hunger strike to demand a sanctuary ordinance in our county. And we kept showing up to Board of Supervisors meetings and city council meetings, pushing for an ordinance in our county. And the same people that showed up at the Caminata, I saw like in other spaces that I was with, like Jobs with Justice, North Bay Jobs with Justice, who I'm a part of. We continue to just to work and to organize to support migrant workers who need work, to make sure that they're cared for. And so this year, this Caminata meant so much to me to walk again. Because to be at Dublin State Prison, to bring to light the fact that these detention centers are also concentration camps. Like my mom could have been what are those people in there to, you know? So yes. It meant a lot to me to call that out.
1: Yes, that's what I'm trying to, I would love you to talk more about going deeper. It's beautiful. I imagine the walk gives you all a chance to meet each other, as you were saying, in a deeper way, to get to know each other better and to work together better. And it does seem like these are going to be the hardest times are yet to come, because we see a major crackdown. The dude has got 200 days in the White House, and great damage is possible. So I imagine these are times where the alert sirens are going, and that it's crucial to have deep meetings and to understand each other and who you're working with.
0: Absolutely. You never know who you will meet in these spaces, right? You know, when I met Miguel Gavirán Molina, I got chills. I got chills because this year I got to meet also an incredible person, Papa Bruce and Lisa. There were elders, you know, giving us a directive on how to hold the flags properly in the march, you know, and I listened, and it was practical knowledge, you know, and I also learned more stuff from him too, you know, just life stuff, like the stuff that you learn, you know, in struggle, because he lived it too, and I relate to them too, because my mother, she was facing real stuff, you know, and she sacrificed for me and my family and my dad too, my father as well. My dad comes from Pakistan. I also mention him, you know, because I gotta give him my love as well and respect for making him to, you know, to, for helping me be the man I am. But anyways, being company with them and also being company with Almas Libres and listening to the mujeres, you know, I'm 40. I'm an activist from Sonoma County. I've been an organizer since 2005, since high school, on and off. I took a break since Occupy Wall Street. But then I got back into activism as a healthcare worker with HPEACE, healthcare workers for peace, equality, and community empowerment. And we're a street coalition in Sonoma County, helping to support people in communities showing up, you know, to not only exercise their First Amendment rights, but also to challenge structures of power. And that's what we're doing right now, challenging Geo Group and companies like Palantir and General Dynamics as well.
1: This is how it would be great to end this discussion. I really would like you to take a shot at what is at the heart of the matter for you, to say it. You've said it in sort of many ways already, but the core for you, when folks say, why are you out here walking and marching and talking and taking care of people? Oh, what does it mean to you? What are you hoping to accomplish? What do you want to happen?
0: I'm going to preface what I'm about to say with the fact that the stuff that I was doing when I was a youth is still relevant today. The mutual aid that I was doing in high school and in college when they were calling me out saying, what the hell is this punk doing out here, you know? We were handing out food to people, for people who were facing systemic neglect. Day laborers, I was in Food Not Bombs in Petaluma, where I grew up. And now, in this time, we're supporting day laborers in the year 2026. The National Day Labor Organizing Network is in every neighborhood. You can tap into that and organize at your corner near you. Anyways, what I'm about to say is also real, because now it's still continuing. Like I'm now in a moment where I'm learning from people older than me, but I'm also learning from people younger than me, and I want more youth to be a part of this, and I also want to know what the youth feel about this. You know, how are they feeling? Which is why I'm so happy to be a part of this walk, because I'm so proud of the organizing of the Rice Collective and Nada Más Libres, because they did such a beautiful job organizing this. It was such a beautiful gesture of love and care, solidarity, and I just look forward for what the next year brings for organizing. But I'm also a little bit scared and a little bit anxious, to be honest, too. But I also feel very hopeful. I'm ready to do the work and to listen and to be a part of it more and to keep showing up.
1: Well, in the spirit, shall we say, of Miguel Gabriel Molina, who is has been a friend and a producer on this show for the last 20 years, we're happy that you're on with us and that we will share this microphone with you over the days and weeks and months to come. Apparently, you're very busy thinking about the future while living in this present. If people want to follow your work or the organizing work that you do with other committees in the Bay Area or in the region, what's the best way to do that?
0: Please follow Rice's Collective on Instagram. Follow them. They put out such beautiful stuff, and they frame what we're doing in Sonoma County so beautifully. The Sanctuary Coalition is on Facebook. Check them out too. Follow them. Really, you know, you'll get the lowdown in the scoop, you know, right away. The North Bay Rapid Response. If you're in Sonoma County, follow the North Bay Rapid Response. Remember, our not panic. 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It's 707-800. It's 707-800-4500.
1: There's an organizer for you. Thank you, my brother, for all this good time and the very powerful thinking about now and the future. Please keep in touch with us. Come back soon.
0: Absolutely. 100. Keep it beautiful, everybody. Thank you so much. Thank you for having me. Nice to meet you,
1: Miguel. Absolutely. Again. A nice gift. You're listening to Flashpoints on Pacifica Radio. We're going to take a short break. When we come back, we're going to speak with Dr. Jenny Fish. I invited her back from yesterday. She was a part of the walk, but I really wanted to hone in again on the sort of the medical dangers and the physical dangers that the U.S. System of mass deportation and really triggered by racist policies being advocated by the powers that be. What's going on in the body and those who are on the run is important to us. Stay with us.

0: 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My name is Dennis Berenstein. This is your daily investigative news magazine on the Pacifica Radio Network. That's KPFA in the Bay Area. Working out of a radio station that was founded in 1949 by a bunch of folks who understood the importance of free speech and for the people to have a mechanism to speak truth to power. That is KPFA, Pacifica Radio, and we're honored to keep it going. Again, we welcome back Dr. Jenny Fish. Dr. Fish, thanks for joining us. Could you just talk a little bit about your own background? You were on the walk yesterday and your own concern. Just sort of bring us up to speed in terms of the multiple struggles that folks, immigrants, people fleeing from this expanding net of Homeland Security, just give us a sense of the medical problems that surround that.
1: Yeah, no, thank you for having me back. You caught me at a very emotional moment yesterday when the caminantes were just arriving to the Dublin prison. And so hopefully I can be a little more focused today. But yeah, so I'm a family medicine physician up in Sonoma County that works in community health. And so many of my patients are immigrants. And I think one thing I want to make clear is that there was lack of psychological safety and safety for many immigrants even before these policies were taking place, based in racism, based in classism. And it's obviously exponentially worsened since in Trump 2.0 administration. And as you said, kind of this era of just mass deportations, I would say that there's a significant impact in communities like our own that have had a handful of ICE detentions over the last year. But the fear is ever present, the fear, including the fact that our sheriff's department still continues to cooperate with ICE, collaborate with ICE. That in itself causes fear within our communities. And so then, of course, then you see everything happening across the country, everything happening. And actually, during the coming out the last year, that was when everything went down with the mass raids in LA on that very same weekend. And so the fear has been palpable for a very long time. And that in itself causes significant health concerns to families that I care for. And so just the fear and knowing that it's happening, knowing that they can't see their loved ones. I have patients that are afraid to leave their homes even now, that are afraid to go to food banks or to go to the grocery store. I have patients that are afraid to come to clinic or get medical care. And that's even in the absence of mass ICE raids in Sonoma County at this time. And so that's like the baseline. And then you add everything that's happening with mass detentions, mass ICE raids, the fear and the panic and the health concerns that happen in the communities that those are happening on. That doesn't stop. Like, that fear doesn't just go away. And then, the third main thing that I just want to highlight is, obviously the health conditions in the detention centers, the reports that we're hearing out of detention centers across the country, not only of, inedible food with mold, food with worms, undrinkable water, air conditions, temperature conditions, you name it, they have drastic impacts on health. 33 people died in detention centers last year that were reported, right, that we know of. And that was up from 11 during the Biden administration. And so then we're expecting that number to go up drastically. There's over 70,000 people in detention centers right now.
0: Over 70,000. You said over 70,000. And they've stepped up the roundups. And they've stepped up the roundups. Yes.
1: Absolutely. I think that was as of January. So I imagine that there are significantly more. One of my best friends from medical school, I actually went to medical school in Minneapolis. One of my best friends in medical school practices OB there. And, during the massive ICE raids in Minneapolis, the impact on health For pregnant people, for people that needed surgery, for people that just needed to go to the doctor, was astronomical. And I can't overstate the impact to health and wellness for immigrant communities across the country.
0: This three-day walk that you participated in ended at a shut-down prison. But if ICE and Trump have their way, this shut-down prison is going to be sparkling with lights and full of people who are being rounded up at a faster and faster rate. And medical care is not in any way on the front burner here. You mentioned what's going on with the down south and generally in terms of health care. This is going to get a lot worse, isn't it? And I think part of the program is let people suffer so much, let them die, don't let them have the medication that they're just going to leave. I mean, it's this sort of like an expanding program of punishment. And this has happened over really decades, if you watch U.S. policy, to turn up the amount of suffering so that people just can't take it. I ask you that in the context of what, again, you're dealing with life and death situations and people are on the edge already and they won't even come out and seek medical care because they're afraid they'll end up being deported.
1: Mm-hmm. Yeah, no, I mean, I think the risks are real. The risks are real to people. I know. And this is kind of interesting to talk about, but the patient stories that I've heard that have been the most impactful to me, and when I sit and hold space with a patient who's just crying in front of me, say because they are here, they don't have documentation status. Their mom just was diagnosed with pancreatic cancer in another country and was unable to go and see their loved ones before they passed away. I have patients that haven't seen their family for decades. And to me, that just demonstrates the cruelty. And it's an intentional cruelty. I totally agree with you that this has been policy and this has been the way of how things work for decades. And a lot of it is just not seeing the humanity in people, right? In immigrants, in these communities. There's an otherism that happens that somehow makes it okay for these inhumane conditions to be allowed. And we see it. People see it. They see it on social media. They see it in the news. And yet it continues. And it's like nobody would ever choose to leave their country or come to another place and face these conditions unless they were desperate, unless they really had no other choice. And it is truly inhumane to allow the conditions that are happening, the fear to happen. You know, we already know that a lot of people that are detained or deported aren't criminals. And even if they are criminals, they deserve due process. The health conditions in the criminal justice system and in prisons in the U.S. aren't great at the baseline, right? And then you add in private detention centers of GEO and CoreCivic who are just profiting off of brown and black and poor and immigrant bodies, making billions, and have no accountability to maintain the laws that are in place to ensure that they have health, to ensure that they have access to healthcare. And this includes pregnant people, this includes elders, this includes people with cancer, this includes children. Yes. And I want to highlight that we know about children, you know, pediatric children's health, that adverse childhood events, like, you know, witnessing violence or even like parents getting separated or whatever the thing is, you know, we know that the more of those ACEs that we call them, the more chronic health conditions. So you take communities that are already facing higher disparities of health, worse social determinants of health, and then you just add fuel to the fire, right? It is unjust punishment. And the trauma that children will carry and that families will carry in them stays in them. It doesn't just go away, and it puts them at higher risk of health problems later.
0: Yes. Yeah, I spent a number of years teaching very troubled children in parts of very poor parts of New York City, and I saw the toll of poverty. You know, just and living on the edge of hunger, and you put on top of that the the sort of you're an illegal person. The suffering is absolutely immense, and obviously the kids are brutalized by this kind of life. I do appreciate Dr. Fish, the incredible work that you do and the commitment that you made. I'm wondering, was your walk, you participated as a part of the 3-day walk. I'm wondering if that gave you a sort of a boost, inspiration to do more. Was it a good moment to get together with people? You recommend that kind of walk as a part of a healthy medical and lifestyle?
1: Yeah, absolutely. I think, I think the first thing I'll just say is, like, no human being is illegal. And that everyone deserves to be treated with dignity and respect. I think the caminatas that I've been able to have the privilege to participate in, this is the fourth caminata organized by the Northern California Coalition for Just Immigration Reform and Almas Libres, Raices Collective, as Nassar was just saying. And it is an incredibly powerful experience for a couple of reasons. One is just the community and being together in community. Part of it is seeing the amazing organization and leadership of our youth, especially youth of color, that bring a ferocity and a tenderness and a fierce love into the work. And then my role is really to help bring in health professionals to help support them so that they can fight for their rights, because they all deserve that.
0: Absolutely.
1: I'll also say that, last year, Almas Libres and the Sanctuary Coalition organized a hunger strike in Sonoma County, again, protesting the fact that our sheriff continues to collaborate with ICE. I was left, and so we supported that. The first time I've ever supported a hunger strike. It was a 1-week hunger strike. And as that was wrapping up and they were talking at the Board of Supervisors, I was filled with just this huge rage and deep sadness that these folks who already give so much to this world have to put their bodies and their hearts and their spirits through this just to make a point, just to fight for what they should already have. The injustice in that is really, really hard. And again, like, nobody should have to walk 50 miles over 3 days to be able to prove make the point that I should be detaining people, and we should close down all of the detention centers, and we shouldn't open these prisons for detention centers. The fact that they have to put their bodies through that just to bring it up to the general consciousness of our country is unjust. And it's my role as a health professional organizer and as an ally and a friend and a community member to stand alongside them and to do what I can with my skill set to support their work. Truly believe that health professionals have a moral obligation to fight against these fascist policies, to fight for the health of our communities. And I'll just end this piece by just saying that, like, health lays at the intersection of all of the issues that we care about. right? So when we talk about systemic racism, we talk about, you know, LGBT rights, when we talk about climate justice, and we talk about all of those things that as like progressive, liberal, leftist people, we care about, health is at that intersection, because all those things impact health. That's why they matter, right? This is the same, and that's why I'm there. That's why I'm out there with them.
0: Beautiful. Thank you for your service, and Dr. Jenny Fish, for sharing the time with us to talk about your work and your participation in the this was the 4th annual 3-day walk for immigrant rights that took place over the weekend. And I'm not sure who's shouting in the back, it's good to have you with us, and please keep in touch. Okay,
1: thank you very much. Take care.
0: You're absolutely welcome. And you're listening to Flashpoints on Pacifica Radio. It's your daily investigative news magazine. Short break, and we're going to turn our attention to foreign policy, the Middle East, and sort of my big question is, how could it be that Netanyahu, who was indicted as a war criminal, is still roaming freely? Stay with us.

0: And you're listening to Flashpoints on Pacifica Radio. We are really honored to welcome Professor John Quigley back. It's been a while. I think the last time we spoke, Professor, was when it looked like ICC actually took an action in 2000. What was it? 224 to finally track down, I guess, indict Netanyahu. But, you know, maybe we should start there. It didn't seem to go anywhere. And it didn't seem like the ICC had enough backbone to, you know, to make something stick. Sort of characterize that situation and what was happening there. Everybody knows he's a war criminal. Clearly now he's actively stated his what his policies are, and it's genocide in several arenas.
1: Well, yes, I don't think the court has been lax in how it has handled that. The prosecutor did make a request for arrest warrants to be issued against Mr. Netanyahu and one associate. And the court granted those requests and issued the arrest warrants. So there are arrest warrants outstanding. The difficulty is getting the two individuals to The Hague so that the case can go ahead to a trial. What should happen in theory is that they would appear and then they could challenge the validity of the arrest warrants. If the court were to confirm the charges, then it could move towards a trial. But you know, so far that has not happened. But it's not that the court is being slow. The court has to rely on others to carry out an arrest, or it has to wait until the individuals voluntarily, you know, go to the Hague. So that's where it stands at the moment.
0: Could you help us understand Israeli culpability, you know, in the various levels? We've seen in actions having to do really with the West Bank and the destruction of Gaza. Now, the Israelis have been making bold public declarations about what they intend to do, and they're doing it, and they're continuing it. The killing fields continued in Gaza today. So we see this ICC action, but we see somebody who is actively and participating with the United States in an ongoing genocide. Help us understand how this proceeds legally and people can get away with this.
1: Well, the disconnect, I suppose, is between the court's ability to make charges and its ability to actually gain custody. And that's a serious problem for the court. It's been a problem not only with regard to Mr. Netanyahu, but with regard to other people. But the charges that have been made against him are very serious, and they do seem to be charges that comport with what is known about what has gone on in Gaza. The charges do relate to Gaza, and probably the most serious charge is intentional starvation of the population, which comes very close to the genocide that South Yes. Africa is alleging against Israel in the International Court of Justice.
0: Well, say a little bit more about the, I mean, I don't know how one could be more blatant about testing every law of humanity in the book. And, now this expansion into Lebanon on the outskirts, of very populated areas. I mean, and let's face it, the United States opened this segment of the war by killing over 100 children. I mean, the randomness and the willingness to use these massive inventions of mass destruction. I mean, we saw it, of course, the U.S. using the atomic bombs, but the level of violence that we all witness, continues. And it sort of sounds like it's a different story if you watch the 6 o'clock corporate news.
1: Yes, I mean, it is a really horrendous situation that the United States and Israel now seem to be able to use physical force, violence, bombings, etc., with no one to stop them. And that's a very scary situation. That is what we are seeing, I think, now in Lebanon, with Israel going now against these major cities in southern Lebanon, against Nabatieh, against Tyre, and ordering the population out of these places. And of course, with the United States bombing and Israel's bombing in Iran over the last several months, the other countries of the world have not mobilized, even though they are not necessarily happy with what Israel and the United States are doing, but they haven't taken the initiative. Which they could do to act as a counterweight.
0: We are speaking with Professor John Quigley, Professor Emeritus of International Law at Ohio State University, author of many books, expert extraordinaire on the Middle East, legal scholar as well. And I could, if you could just maybe do a mini version of how would you, at this point, knowing what you know about Israeli behavior in the international arenas and in Gaza, what would be at least a bit of the skeleton of the case? How, in your scholarly, with your scholarly knowledge, make the case just about how you would, because every time there's a prosecutor, we should mention they get attacked by Israel if they, from the ICC right now, the current prosecutor is under total attack, so he's not going to be doing anything about it, prosecuting Israel, I guess. But if you could, for us, make the case, what's real? What can we understand as the case, the strongest case for prosecuting Israel as genocidists, and I guess the holding the leaders accountable?
1: Yes, we have these two different courts functioning simultaneously, one going against the leadership, that's the ICC, and the other going against the state. Well, in the other, that's the International Court of Justice. It's not the court going against Israel, it's another state, namely South Africa, that is making the allegations and asking the court to say that Israel as a state has committed and is committing a genocide. The underlying facts are rather similar in both courts. It it is that Mr. Netanyahu, on the one hand, and Israel as a state on the other, is acting in a way that is aimed at killing large numbers of Palestinians. And that can be characterized for the International Criminal Court as a war crime and as a crime against humanity. It could be characterized in the ICC as genocide. The prosecutors to date have chosen not to charge genocide against Mr. Netanyahu and his associate, Mr. Gallant. But that may be simply a tactical move on their part, because in the ICC, it doesn't really matter which of those charges one makes. If one proves in any of them and gets a conviction, the individual can be sentenced for a very long time. So the fact that genocide has not been charged to date by the ICC prosecutor doesn't mean that the ICC prosecutor thinks there's no genocide going on. It may just be that the prosecutor is picking something that has an easier a burden of proof. But then in the International Court of Justice, the allegation is genocide, and there that allegation has to be made for the court to have jurisdiction. In the International Court of Justice, there's no jurisdiction for an allegation of a war crime. There's no jurisdiction for an allegation of a crime against humanity. As it happens, we have the Genocide Convention of 1948, and it says that in the case where one state is suspected of being in violation, other states that are party to the Genocide Convention can sue in the International Court of Justice. And that if that occurs, the court has valid legal jurisdiction. So that's why you see a difference in the character of the crime that is being alleged in the ICC on the one hand and the International Court of Justice on the other.
0: Can I ask you just a few random questions? We have a couple of minutes left over, and I want to sort of, we see current apartheid policies being imposed, that's my word, in terms of the West Bank. Like, the Israelis are busy building a new Jewish-only double highway through the West Bank. Is that a criminal activity? Are they allowed to do that? What allows Israel to go in and just build that Jewish-only highway?
1: Quite a bit of what is being done in the West Bank qualifies as a crime. One, going back some years, is the settlements. The settlements are characterized as a war crime in the statute of the International Criminal Court. Forcing a population out of its territory through means of violence, that is, as well, constitutes a war crime. That's a violation of the laws of warfare, because civilians are not supposed to be the object of attacks or even of measures like the highway. In a war situation, the force that can lawfully be used has to go against military objectives. That's assuming that it's a defensive war, which, of course, in the case of the West Bank, it is not. So you have multiple levels of illegality.
0: Yeah, and now you've got the current ambassador to occupied Palestine and Israel, I guess you have to say. He sees no reason why the name shouldn't be changed back to its original biblical name. Is there any law preventing the U.S. ambassador from collaborating with the Israelis and U.S. power brokers and just changing the name of the country and finally fully ethnically cleansing the land? What's going to stop?
1: The International Court of Justice said in an advisory opinion in 2024 that it's illegal for Israel to be in the West Bank, full stop. And yes, that it's unlawful for other countries to assist Israel in remaining there. So all of this that's being done by the U.S. ambassador that is in support of what Israel is doing, all of that is quite illegal.
0: Wow. Yeah, well, we always appreciate hearing some information. Yeah, any of the networks trying knocking down your door to be briefed on potential war crimes by the Israelis? I don't think there hasn't been a Palestinian on the networks in about 3 years, but I'm wondering, it is amazing how if you listen to the analysis, the 1 minute news analysis, what are the Israelis going to do now? They're under attack and they have to respond. That's the word, right? What are we going to do? The Israelis have no choice, but maybe they'll have a moderate response.
1: Yes. Yeah, I think the major media, are getting it that what is going on is a fairly horrendous episode of ethnic cleansing, but it's not getting covered in depth, and I don't think they've been asking, well, certainly not me or other lawyers. I mean, there are plenty of lawyers whom they could interview. I think they're not going after interviews with lawyers to ask why what is being done would constitute a war crime or a crime against humanity.
0: All right. Thank you so much, Professor, for taking the time and wandering around these various issues that are causing such great suffering in this expanding occupation. Please stay safe. Professor John Quigley, we appreciate the deep knowledge. We will be back to you soon. 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Stay tuned.

0: And that does it for another episode of Flashpoints. Our executive producer is Dennis Bernstein. Senior producers, Miguel Gavilan Molina and Kevin Pina. Technical producer, Rod Akil. Our theme music written and produced by Charlie Lang. For questions and comments, email Dennis Bernstein at dennis@kpfa.org. 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
1: 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Most Poetry hosts the annual Poetry Out Loud Recitation Contest for high school students, publishes the work of local poets, leads the Stanislaus County Youth Poet Laureate Program, partners with other community organizations.
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0: boy, oh boy, freaks, I hope you're ready for a good one. Those first three tracks, those came from me, the selector. That was the OC's The Dream. Before that, Jimmy James by the Beastie Boys, original version, a super epic track of only Jimi Hendrix samples. And at the top, that was Bob Marley and the Wailers, Get Up, Stand Up. That's what you should be doing. Right now, I'm going to throw up. Not really. But this is the Bad Brains, How Low Can a Punk Get, on Freak Radio 95.5 KCBP.
1: How low can a punk get?

everybody. That was The Move, Flowers in the Rain. Before that was Pink Floyd, Arnold Lane. Sonic Re-Entry by the Electro Sonics. John Lee Hooker, No Shoes. Oh my god, I love that song. Train Kept Rolling by the Yardbirds. And at the top, The Bad Brains from the Black Dots record, How Low Can a Punk Get? That's a freaking great track. I love it so much. But I'm going to throw a little curveball here. This is Van Halen on Fire from Van Halen 1. Yes, Van Halen on Fire. 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

0: All right. That was Ann Bean and Paul Burwell. Pulp music, low flying aircraft, Los Caballeros, Cha Cha Dracula. Oh, that's a great Portuguese track, garage rock track from '68. Before that was Snake Finger, Man in the Dark Sedan, Green Tambourine by the band I can't remember. I can't believe that right now. That's embarrassing. Before that, Prince, Extra Lovable. And at the top, the mighty Van Halen, On Fire, from the record Van Halen 1. All right, this is Gene Vincent Bebopalula on Freak Radio.
1: Well,

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And on Sunday, June 28th, join a talkback with the cast and the director. 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
3: there's a moment where Martin Luther King Jr. and several others have a meeting in a hotel suite in which they're strategizing and talking about, discussing the compromise and how to respond. And they hold a meeting without Hamer present, which was intentional on their part because they didn't want her as part of the conversation. But she found out about the meeting. And she crashed the party.
2: Today we're in conversation about the remarkable life of Fannie Lou Hamer, a woman who contracted polio and would be disabled all of her life, a woman who was unknowingly forced sterilized, and a woman who would rise against both racial and gender discrimination to become one of the iconic figures of the civil rights and voting rights movements. Our guest is historian Keisha Blaine. She is the author of the book, Until I Am Free, Fannie Lou Hamer's Enduring Message to America. That's next on Letters and Politics.

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1: For Pacifica Radio, I'm Christina Onnestad. It's day 30 of a government shutdown. Democrats still holding to their demands to extend pandemic-era subsidies for health insurance under the Affordable Care Act, set to expire at the end of the year. They're trying to soften the impacts of a government shutdown with legislation to extend SNAP benefits that are slated to expire Saturday. Republicans not allowing that to move forward. Christopher Martinez has more.
2: Senate Democrats have proposed a bill to fund the SNAP food aid program for low-income families, also known as food stamps, as well as the WIC program for women, infants, and children. But Republicans are not going for it. Republican John Thune of North Dakota is the Senate Majority Leader.
3: Mr. President, enough is enough. This bill is a cynical attempt to provide political cover for Democrats to allow them to carry on their government shutdown.
2: Democrats are not taking the blame for the SNAP crisis. Instead, they blame the Trump administration for not using a contingency fund to pay for the programs. Senate Democratic Leader Chuck Schumer.
4: Right now, we're staring down the barrel at two crises at once, a health care crisis and a hunger crisis, and both are caused by one man. Donald Trump.
2: Republican lawmakers and President Trump have offered to negotiate over Affordable Care Act subsidies that are set to expire, the big sticking point for Democrats. But they say they'll do that only after a Republican short-term funding bill is passed. Schumer does not trust them.
4: They always say, do it later. Do it later. Later, to quote Martin Luther King Jr. in his letter from the Birmingham jail, means never. They have had since March to do this. They voted three times against it. So this idea, do it later, been there, done that.
2: I'm Christopher Martinez.
1: Some 24 million Americans use the Affordable Care Act marketplace to purchase health insurance. Some 22 million Americans receive a subsidy. According to the Kaiser Family Foundation, should the pandemic-era subsidies expire at the end of the year, premiums for health insurance would double on average. The Trump administration is making good on the president's executive order to train National Guard troops for civil unrest, signed in August. An investigation by the UK's Guardian, citing Pentagon documents yesterday, reveals the military's ordered National Guard in all 50 states to form quick reaction forces trained in riot control, including the use of batons, body shields, tasers, and pepper spray. Most states ordered to train 500 National Guard members for a total of 23,500 troops nationwide. The chief executive of Vet Voice Foundation, Janessa Goldbeck, a former Marine Corps captain, says the move is an attempt by the president to normalize national militarized police force and forewarns the force could be used to send troops to suppress voter turnout and disrupt the fair operation of elections in Democratic states. The Department of Justice is preparing to send federal election observers to

0: If they were a country, the 15th most polluting country in the world. The Federal Reserve Wednesday cut its key interest rate by 0.25% in an effort to support flagging employment numbers and high prices. Treasury Secretary Scott Bessent says China's agreed to purchase 25 million metric tons of U.S. soybeans annually, including 12 million metric tons between now and January. The agreement to last for 3 years, he made the announcement after President Donald Trump met with Chinese leader Xi Jinping to discuss trade and tariffs. Just before the meeting, Trump posted on social media he's renewing U.S. nuclear weapons testing for the first time in 3 decades. It's unclear whether Trump's renewed push for nuclear weapons testing would detonate nuclear warheads. The U.S. has not done so since 1992 because of a test ban. Beatrice Finn, former executive director of the Nobel Peace Laureate ICANN, International Campaign to Abolish Nuclear Weapons, said estimates of past nuclear testing killed as many Americans as its bombs on Hiroshima and Nagasaki did. I'm Christina Onnestad reporting for Pacifica Radio.
1: Good day and welcome to Letters and Politics. I'm Mitch Jezerich. Today we're going to be in conversation about the great civil rights and voting rights activist of the 20th century, Fannie Lou Hamer. Born to a sharecropping family in the deep south of Mississippi, Fannie Lou Hamer would rise in a world that tried to dismiss her because she was black, and in a movement that tried to dismiss her because she was a woman. Still, her voice rose to be heard then and still being heard today. My guest for this conversation is Dr. Keisha N. Blaine. Keisha Blaine's an award-winning historian of the 20th century United States with interest in African-American history, the modern African diaspora, and women's and gender study. She's associate professor of history at the University of Pittsburgh and president of the African-American Intellectual History Society. She's the author of the book, Until I Am Free, Fannie Lou Hamer's Enduring Message to America. She joins me over Zoom. Keisha Blaine, it is a great pleasure to welcome you to this radio program.
2: Thank you so much for having me.
1: What's fascinating to me, among many things that are fascinating to me, but where I want to begin is when we usually talk about icons of the civil rights and the voting rights movements of the middle of the 20th century, we're frequently talking about men, but also we're usually talking about people, we're talking about Martin Luther King Jr., Stokely Carmichael, Malcolm X. We're talking about people who, Malcolm X's story is a little bit more complex, but we're usually talking about people who got their start early, maybe late teens, early 20s into politics, oftentimes through school, through SNCC, these kind of things. Mm-hmm. What's fascinating about Fannie Lou Hamer is she doesn't even go to her first political meeting until she's well into her 40s, and it's at this meeting that she even really realizes she has a right to vote.
2: Yes, this part of Hamer's story, I think, really sets her apart from so many other activists, as you point out. In August 1962, she attended this mass meeting in Mississippi. This was organized by the Student Nonviolence Coordinating Committee, also known as SNCC. And as you point out, the activists in SNCC primarily were young people, and this was a group of mostly college age students who had come together initially at Shaw University through the very important work of Ella Baker, who was the visionary of the group. And many of these activists were significantly younger than Hamer, who, when she attended that meeting in August 1962, was, as you point out, 44 years old. She did not initially plan to attend the meeting, but her friend encouraged her to attend the meeting, and I'm certainly glad she did. It was such an important step in her life. It was a moment where she found her calling, certainly a political awakening, but also in many ways a spiritual awakening. She felt in that moment that it was God's plan for her to become an activist, for her to get involved in SNCC, to play a leading role in the expansion of Black political rights.
1: Religion is central to her in her activism.
2: It is. And I absolutely wanted to emphasize this in the book, because one of the things that always stayed with me as I read about Fannie Lou Hamer over the years and certainly did the research for this book, there were moments where I would ask myself, how in the world did she even have the motivation to keep going? She went through so much. I'm sure we'll talk about many of the challenges that she endured today. And

0: I think she could have easily walked away. She could have easily given up and said, this is too much. But she kept pushing. And one of the reasons that she kept pushing was because she had a sense that God was on her side. She truly believed that this was not solely a political mission, but a spiritual one. She saw herself as speaking light into a world of darkness. And she wanted to ensure that she lived out her life's purpose. She certainly cared what people thought. She listened to other people. But the point is that she didn't answer to individuals. She felt like she answered directly to God. It was divinely ordained. I think because of that particular perspective, it gave her the drive to keep pushing forward, even when people were very critical or even dismissive of her.
1: Dr. Blaine, I'm going to take just one quick time out here. Everything's going great. I'm getting a little bit of a rubbing sound of your microphone, I think, on your clothes, which is very common for one of the hanging, for the hanging microphones. It's a very common occurrence, but it's not terrible. But yeah,
0: Okay.
1: just.
0: So maybe I can try it without it, or if you prefer the mic, I can just it might be my hear. Do you want to try it? You want to try speaking without the mic? I can remove the entire
1: Well, we could try it. I'm
0: headphone.
1: not hearing it now, so it might have been a hair.
0: Oh, it might
1: I
0: have been the
1: wasn't looking
0: hear.
1: closely.
0: Okay.
1: I was not looking close. It's just, yeah, oftentimes it's someone's tie or
0: Okay.
1: jacket or you name it. But yeah, it's a very common occurrence for me. This is
0: Okay.
1: part of my life, always trying to get the technical stuff right. But
0: Yeah,
1: I
0: and
1: think
0: if
1: we're
0: you want
1: okay
0: me
1: there.
0: to repeat, I won't, I mean, I'll end up saying it slightly differently, but if you want
1: No,
0: me to answer that.
1: it wasn't terrible. It was just slightly there, but I was like,
0: Okay.
1: let me try to get see if we could deal with it early on so it doesn't have to be an issue later on. Okay, I'll jump back into this now.
0: Okay.
1: 3, 2, 1. And your biography on Fannie Lou Hamer is also part intellectual biography of Fannie Lou Hamer. And it's obviously faith is important when it comes to religion, but there's also an intellectual framework that is involved in here as well. Could we see this at all in what was known as the Black social gospel in that tradition?
0: I think so. And I would mention here that it was very important for me to center the intellectual history because I wanted to ensure that people reading the book would leave with not only a sense of what Hamer had gone through in her life, but more so what she believed, that they would get a sense of her ideas, certainly how they developed over time, how developments taking place not only in Mississippi but across the nation and across the globe shaped Fannie Lou Hamer's perspective. And even more importantly, I wanted them to see how this woman, who had very limited formal education, she only had a sixth grade education, but she was quite brilliant. And I say this because what is so powerful about her was that she was able, I think, to learn from so many people around her, and often just through observation. But particularly, I think her life helps us see the power of the Black intellectual tradition. How, for example, knowledge is passed down generation to generation. How even those who may not have an opportunity to attend formal school, are able to pass words of wisdom. They're able to share knowledge, oftentimes through storytelling. I think we can see how Fannie Lou Hamer developed as an intellectual outside of the traditional walls, of a classroom setting, but no less influential and no less impactful. And I think absolutely you can talk about the social gospel within this context. It is deeply tied to Hamer's story.
1: And again, her going to her first political meeting and really getting involved in politics begins when she's 44 years of age. But that's not to say that the first 4 decades of her life aren't important. They're very
0: Right.
1: important. I want to talk about some of those things. She's born on October 6, 1917, to a family of sharecroppers in Mississippi, the youngest of 20 children, which is also quite interesting to think about. And her grandparents were enslaved themselves. Were they enslaved near where she grew up? Was this all in Mississippi?
0: Yes, I mean, Fannie Lou Hamer had deep roots in Mississippi, and in fact, I think one of the things I talk about in the book, which is so striking, there's a moment where when she's eventually able to travel, I talk about the trip that she takes to the African continent in 64. She reflects on her family and experiences a sense of pain that she doesn't know as much. She certainly knows her grandparents. She spoke about her grandmother in particular. But she talks about that feeling of displacement, which I think many African Americans certainly understand in the context of the 20th century of not knowing much about who, long lost relatives might be. In this case, Hamer had traveled to Guinea and she saw people who she would say resembled some of her relatives. And she wondered, could she be related? But of course would never know. But yes, she had deep roots in Mississippi and as you know, stayed in Mississippi for her entire life.
1: She started working as a sharecropper herself at the age of six.
0: Mm-hmm. Yes, and the way this happened was quite extraordinary. Really a somewhat shocking story when you think of it, because Hamer was lured into a life of sharecropping. As I explained, she was born into a sharecropping family, but her parents did not expect her to be sharecropping, certainly not yet at the age of six. Still a very tender age. There's only so much one could do at that age. But Hamer talks about how the white landowner approached her at age six and lured her into sharecropping by telling her that if she would pick cotton, he would give her candy from the store. And of course, one can imagine a six-year-old would find that proposition appealing, but it was a trap. And once she picked the cotton, at that moment, she never stopped picking cotton. This, I think, helps us understand broadly what life was like in the Jim Crow South, and particularly how sharecropping was a system of exploitation, one that affected all members of the family, not only the parents in this case, but as someone as young as six, would be expected, and in this case, would be lured into working every day, as she would say, from sun up to sundown, very much we can see the similarities to the institution of slavery. And I think this particular experience is key to understanding how Hamer emerges as a grassroots activist in Mississippi. She could relate to the people. She truly had a way of speaking to others because she had lived in the same community. I think because of her knowledge, her awareness, she was able to reach people in a way that I think other people could not, for those who came into the community from other places.
1: You said that she never stopped picking cotton. Does that even include her time when she does get involved politically?
0: No. So ultimately, effectively, she becomes a civil rights activist in August 1962. And one of the things that's so interesting about this experience is that she volunteers initially to register to vote. When she learns about her right to vote as a citizen of the United States, she's eager to try. She wants to register to vote. But in doing so, she's ultimately kicked off of the plantation where she worked. The white landowner made it very clear to her that if she did not go back to the courthouse and withdraw her registration, she would have to leave. So she left. And so that effectively marked the moment where she walked away from sharecropping. But in truth, she remained involved. So for example, later in the late 1960s, she established a farm. So she was still able to not only use her hands, but more so find ways to support other sharecroppers in the community. And of course, her husband continued working, her husband, Perry Papp Hamer. So I think that August 1962 moment is where we see the shift from sharecropping to a life fully devoted to advancing the cause of civil rights.
1: So she was organizing other sharecroppers.
0: Yes, she was, which is so significant. And in fact, she later, when she reflected on what happened in 62, when she was kicked off the plantation, as you can imagine, she was distraught because she recognized that this would hurt her financially, that it would hurt the family, it would cause a strain for her husband to have to take on the full responsibility of meeting all the expenses of the family. But she said that it was a blessing in disguise because it set her free, and it set her free to be able to help her people. And that's the way she spoke about it later. And so she did. She devoted herself to helping other sharecroppers. She knew how exploitative the system was, and so she tried to find strategies. And I think she was quite effective, particularly with Freedom Farm, of helping people build for themselves, grow their own crops, not having to rely on waiting for portions, or shares, as it were, in terms of the sharecropping system. So yes, absolutely, other sharecroppers, and encourage them to register to vote, played a key role in leading workshops across the South on voting rights. As we were talking, I was even thinking about all of the college campuses she visited. So organized sharecroppers, certainly, but was also trying to reach younger people across the nation, spoke to women, spoke to anyone who would listen, quite frankly.
1: As a young girl, she contracted polio.
0: Mm-hmm.
1: And she was disabled. She did walk with a limp.
0: She did. And as I explained in the book, later on in her life, when she endured a brutal beating in 1963 in Winona, that particular beating worsened the limp and then also led to some other physical ailments. But this is key because one of the things that I emphasize in the book is that Hamer was a Black disabled activist. And we spoke about how she had limited formal education. That certainly set her apart. But the fact that she was a Black disabled woman organizing in Mississippi, that also meant that she was quite different than many of the leaders in the movement, which, as I argue, was a good thing in the sense that what made her different, I think, ultimately made her relate to ordinary people. People trusted her. They would listen to her, because they saw her, as one of their own, and absolutely she was. But the irony is that those very same traits meant that other people in the movement sometimes treated her terribly. I mean, there are so many examples of other civil rights leaders speaking to Hamer in very disparaging ways. I think I read about in the book certain moments where even I was shocked to read how leaders who we certainly respect and elevate in our history, still just speaking to Hamer in ways that were unbecoming because they did not see her as a leader, even though clearly she was.
1: Her life was, before we get what we recognize today as a modern disability rights movement, sort of mm-hmm. seen as being born in the 1970s. Did she ever talk about being disabled or disability itself?
0: Hamer did reference this. You know, it wasn't one of the primary topics that she grappled with. I think if you look at her speeches primarily throughout the 60s and 70s, she would talk a lot about voting rights. She was really talking about economic justice. I think she was very open with people to talk about her own experiences. Certainly, you mentioned that she had contracted polio. She spoke about the physical abuse and how it affected her body. So she was not ashamed, to talk about the parts of her life. But I think were certainly difficult. You know, she didn't shy away from talking about disability, as she weren't, as she was not also shy about talking about the forced sterilization that she endured in 1961. And so disability was certainly at the forefront, even if it wasn't something that she spoke about as much as she spoke of a range of other topics like voting rights, economic justice, and also women's empowerment.
1: This is Letters in Politics, and we are in conversation about the life of Fannie Lou Hamer. Our guest is Dr. Keisha N. Blaine, award-winning historian of the 20th century United States. She is a associate professor of history at the University of Pittsburgh, also president of the African American Intellectual History Society. She is the author of the book, Until I Am Free, Fannie Lou Hamer's Enduring Message to America. You just referenced my next question, what I want to talk more about, and I learned this from your book. I did not realize it, and it's a very profound part of her story, is that she was, as many African-American women were in this period of time, she was forcibly sterilized. Mm-hmm. Tell me about that.
0: Yes. In 1961, 1 year before she joined the movement, Hamer was hospitalized. She had a small uterine tumor. It was a non-cancerous tumor, and she was supposed to have a fairly small procedure. The white doctor who performed the surgery, unbeknownst to Hamer, actually removed her uterus. And as I explained in the book, that experience in and of itself was traumatic, as one can imagine. But to add insult to injury, he did not tell her what he had done, and she did not find out until after she went back to the plantation and heard people talking about it. The doctor was related to the wife of the plantation owner, and people were whispering about what Hamer had experienced. And when she found out, she confronted him.
1: She found out through the grapevine.
0: Yes, through gossip, people are talking about her. And it's just devastating to imagine what that must have been like. And she was angry. As you can imagine, she confronted the doctor, and he did not provide an explanation. And as I explained in the book, this was certainly a common practice. It was quite common in Mississippi. In fact, the hospital where Hamer had the procedure done in Sunflower County had many Black women who would go in for all kinds of minor procedures and go through the same experience. And Hamer decided, which is such a, I think, a powerful part of her story, she decided that she would bear witness to this. She decided that she would not keep it to herself, as painful and traumatic as it was for her to endure this. When she joined the movement, she decided that she would speak out about forced sterilizations in order to shed light on the practice, not only because of what was happening in Mississippi, but of course what was happening across the South and also in other parts of the nation. And so the forced sterilization became a focal point for Hamer's activism. It became a way for her to talk about broadly medical racism, medical violence, and the unique experiences of Black and brown women, and particularly of impoverished Black and brown women. It is absolutely a critical part of her story. And one of the things that she brings into her activism when she is organizing a bit later around women's rights, she's once again talking about before sterilization, talking about what people, what Black women in particular are enduring at the hands of the state, in this case, through white doctors.
1: Now I've been gearing all my questions towards her early life, when of course her legacy, a lot of that is based on the once she gets involved politically. But there was a lot here I found fascinating and that I learned from your book. And so one last question before we get kind of in well into the 60s here, and that is, she was working in the sharecropper's home as well. That's correct. And the sharecroppers would not, the white owner of the of the plantation, I guess, would not allow her to eat at the table with them, even though she was, even though she was working in the home. And she has this quote, sort of her way of getting back at them. And I just want to read it quickly because it's so great, and you have it in your book. Is this quote? "Now, one thing that would really bug me was when they would tell me that I couldn't eat at the table with them. I would have to wait for all of them to be finished. So what I'd do was eat first. I would just eat and have myself a time. And maybe some of the things I'd done wasn't right because I would eat out of all the spoons and watch them eat behind me. And whenever they would leave home, I would get in that bathtub because I didn't have one. I would get in that bathtub and I would take me a bubble bath." That was great.
0: Absolutely. And as you were reading that, I thought immediately, and of course, this is a parallel that I draw, in the book, to so many other similar accounts within the context of slavery. You think about so many Black women who were working on plantations, enslaved Black women being treated in the same way. Sometimes caring for white children, even cooking the food in the house and not being allowed to sit at the table, not being allowed to even be in these spaces. But in a similar way, they found through these acts the ability to resist, to covertly challenge white supremacy. And I wanted to emphasize the story in the book. So people would get a glimpse of just the diverse ways that Black people stood up for themselves. Absolutely, Jim Crow in this particular context was a violent and oppressive system. But it's important to know that Black people were constantly resisting. They were not passive. They were trying to dismantle these systems, and sometimes that came through this very small act of taking that bubble bath when you know that you could get in a whole lot of trouble for doing so. So I think that helps people see Hamer's own defiance and the recognition that this was not acceptable, right? That this was not a system that was fair, and this was her way to push back.
1: So Fannie Lou Hamer goes to the SNCC meeting in 1962. It's at this meeting she learns she actually has a right to vote. This is a good 90 years after the Civil War amendments to the Constitution that were meant for the enfranchisement of black males at the time. How is it? I mean, it might be shocking to people today to know that for many people, especially who listen to radio, who were alive in 1962, to realize that people didn't realize they had a right to vote.
0: Yes, when I reflect on this, once again, it takes me back to the period of slavery. We know, for example, that white people went to great lengths to ensure that enslaved Black people could not have access to formal education, that they created all of these roadblocks to ensure that they would not learn how to read and write. And in a similar way to what we just discussed, Black people resisted and found ways around these strategies. But I think this is also true in the context in which Hamer is living in Mississippi in the early 20th century. There are several things that she points out. One, she emphasizes the fact that she is in a remote area. And this is not to say that it's impossible for information to circulate, but what that means is that there's certain things that simply difficult to get into, whether even in terms of I think as we're talking, I'm thinking about the process by which people were trying to circulate even leaflets and pamphlets, for example. It's not easy to get that into the hands of people in certain communities, especially if they are working on a white plantation where they don't have full autonomy, where they could get in trouble, for example, even if they are trying to gather and strategize. I mean, there are all of these restrictive, I think, measures which suggest that it's not too shocking to imagine that someone like Hamer could be working as a sharecropper and not know her full rights as a citizen of the United States. Keep in mind too that by the early 1960s, only 5% of Black people in the state of Mississippi were registered to vote. We're talking about an estimated 450,000 people in the state at the time. Well, what's the reason? It's absolutely tied to all of these roadblocks. But the truth is, one of the efforts to keep people out of the ballot box is through restricting access to information, making sure people don't actually know what their rights are. And having limited formal education also contributes to this narrative, because Hamer, as I mentioned, did not continue in school past the sixth grade. So there's only so much she would have had access to. So those are some of the circumstances that I think are important to reflect on to explain why it took so long for Hamer to find out her rights as a citizen of the United States. But what is powerful in the story is that once she finds that out, she is determined to tell everyone. And so, when you look at her speeches, Hamer is constantly referencing the Reconstruction Amendments, as you point out. She's constantly talking about the 13th, 14th, and 15th Amendments because she's emphasizing to people, listen, according to the Constitution, we have these rights. We should not have to be necessarily fighting for rights that have already been granted to us, at least in theory. But you know, for her, it becomes, I think, a sense of urgency to push people to say, listen, it is, you know, we're talking about in the 1960s, we should have been doing this already. So let's make sure to take full advantage of these rights and push beyond all of these roadblocks.
1: This is less than a decade after the Brown versus Board of Education decision that rested on the argument about the 14th Amendment of equal protection under the law. And that comes when we've done shows about the work of Pauli Murray and, you know, sort of providing the intellectual underpinnings for that and these Civil War amendments. And now we see Fannie Lou Hamer picking up these Civil War amendments and running with them. Can you tell me more about her evolution of thought afterwards about these amendments and about voting in general?
0: Yes, I think one of the things that is so interesting about Hamer is very, I think at the very beginning when she's from 1962 onward, she's constantly going back to the Constitution. She's emphasizing the Constitution as a way to make a larger argument really to all Americans, to white America in particular, saying that if indeed you are committed to the ideals stated in the Constitution, then you have to support Black political rights. There's really no other way to imagine a democracy if you're going to allow, in the context of Mississippi, you know, 450,000 Black residents to essentially not have a voice in how decisions are, you know, in how decisions are being made on a statewide level. So she goes back constantly to the Constitution, and it becomes, I think, for her, the focal point. On the one hand, she recognizes the limitations of that argument insofar as we know that even on the statewide level, there are all of these other laws, you know, such as well, we know things like poll taxes, but in particular, the literacy tests, which she encounters as one way to block her access to the ballot box. So she's aware she's aware that all of these are happening at the same time that she's saying, look at what the Constitution has granted us. But what is also intriguing, I think, about Hamer's development of thought is within a few years, I mean, she goes by 1962, by the end of 1962, she begins to shift her language from one of primarily civil rights to one of human rights. And this becomes, I think, such an important shift for her because it's reflective of, you know, what happens when you travel. I mean, in particular, we see the power of travel in this case. She's able to have conversations that I think help her see broadly that the struggle that you know that she's a part of isn't just one that can be understood in national terms and has to be thought of in a global sort of way. And so she begins to then talk about Black voting rights and political rights broadly as not solely things that are granted by the U.S. Constitution, certainly they are, but more so that these are rights that should be granted to Black people as part of a larger conversation of human rights. And so I think that is an important development. And it happens quite quickly from 1962 to 1964, but it is part of her development, which makes her message all the more impactful.
1: And this is when our ideas about human rights are also evolving generally. I mean, human rights, our notion of human rights is actually a very modern thing that we have. I do want to ask you about the struggles that she had as a woman within the civil rights and voting right movements as well. Maybe one way you can talk about this and go anywhere you like, but this was definitely true, and which most people know Fannie Lou Hamer today for, was what happened at the 1964 Democratic Convention, where she was resisted not just by Democrats, but also by people within the movement. Tell me about that, maybe within the context of what happened at the DNC in 1964.
0: Yes, I think it's important, you know, as you point out, to emphasize that Hamer encountered a lot of resistance at the DNC, and I think she was initially surprised by the amount of resistance that she encountered, specifically from civil rights activists. There are several things, just to provide a bit of context. Hamer, several months before coming to the DNC, had helped to establish the Mississippi Freedom Democratic Party, which played such a pivotal role in the fight for Black political rights, particularly because the MFDP, they were challenging the statewide Democratic Party, which was an all-white Democratic Party, and this, as we know, is part of a broader pattern at this time. Southern Democrats, in this particular context, did not support Black political participation. And Hamer was part of an effort to challenge this. The reason she showed up at the DNC in the first place was because she was trying to pressure the National Party to seat the MFDP, so ultimately give full representation to the party that was inclusive, to the one that was going to represent Mississippi broadly, and not particularly the all-white party that would exclude Black people from the calculation. Things were not going her way. What was offered to her were two seats, and to be specific, two symbolic seats. They were non-voting seats, but they were symbolic. It was this kind gesture to say, we won't seat your group, but you can have this as a gesture, of our appreciation and understanding, one might phrase it that way. Hamer resisted that because she felt like it absolutely fell short of why she had, it fell short of the demands. That's not why she came to the DNC in the first place. However, other civil rights activists saw the utility, they saw the importance of accepting the compromise. Their attitude, for the most part, was this was a good way to build bridges. This was a good way to send a message to particularly Lyndon B. Johnson, the National Democratic Party. This was a way to send a message that collaboration was possible. They were essentially thinking about the long game, one might say, and Hamer did not appreciate that approach. She felt like a compromise would ultimately be a defeat. It's one thing to have differences politically or ideologically around these concerns, but what is troubling, which I think reveals the gender dynamics as well as even the class dynamics, is that many civil rights activists then approach Hamer in a very condescending way. Roy Wilkins from the NAACP, for example, called her an ignorant woman, which speaks to his own perceptions of her.
1: To her face.
0: Which was painful, as you can imagine. And in just going through the records, I think that's the other part too that really stayed with me, is that people certainly spoke about Hamer behind her back, but they often said things to her directly. So she was very clear about where people stood. And there's another interesting exchange that I talk about where several of the leaders, male leaders, are going to Hamer and they're saying, listen, you need to accept the compromise. And they're trying to assert their authority by emphasizing their experience, their experience politically, their knowledge. And again, I mentioned earlier, Hamer has a sixth grade education. She comes to the movement late. She doesn't have a lot of the experience and the networks and all of that. And so several of the male leaders there use that as a way to try to correct her and to tell her she needs to listen to them because they have the right answer. And Hamer resisted, as she often did. And she stood up for herself, even though she was absolutely hurt by some of the remarks that were made to her. And I should just quickly give another example too of how they treated her. There's a moment where Martin Luther King Jr. and several others have a meeting in a hotel suite in which they're strategizing and they're talking about discussing the compromise and how to respond. And they hold a meeting without Hamer present, which was intentional on their part because they didn't want her as part of the conversation. But she found out about the meeting and she crashed the party and she ran there and insisted that she play a part in the dialogue and pressure them to actually move the meeting out of the hotel suite and into the hallway so that more people could be involved. And so these were the kinds of things that she endured. She has an exchange that I talk about in the book with Adam Clayton Powell, who, as we know, is a very well-respected politician.
1: From New York.
0: And right. He's similarly trying to pressure Hamer, telling her, listen, accept the compromise. You need to listen. And she's not listening to him. And so he says to her, do you know who I am? Because he's trying to understand how she could be so resistant to his ideas. And he says, do you know who I am? And she says, I absolutely know who you are. But let me ask you, how many bales of cotton have you picked? How many beatings have you taken? And I think that was a way for her to emphasize to him that she was not going to be swayed by anyone trying to assert any kind of authority over her because of their position, their title, ranking, all of that. She did not care. More to the point, she was saying to him, I have real life experience. And that real life experience makes me just as a valuable leader in the space as you are. And so I hear you, I know who you are, but I'm still resisting your suggestion. And so I think that part of Hamer's story is to me so amazing, because you see her pushing against sexism, patriarchy, classism, all of these things. She's resisting in order to make sure that her voice is heard.
1: Tell me about Fannie Lou Hamer and the 1965 Voting Rights Act.
0: Well, one of the things that I find so powerful about her story, I think it's important to understand that she absolutely is one of the people we have to identify as playing a key role in laying the groundwork for the passage of the 65 Voting Rights Act. Hamer, as I think most people will know, since that tends to be, what we tend, generally, if you know anything about Hamer, you'll know about her speech at the 1964 convention. So of course, all of these things are happening behind the scenes, and there are all of these discussions about this compromise. But what most people remember to this very day is Hamer giving this very moving testimony about her experiences in Mississippi. She spoke about state-sanctioned violence. She spoke about voter suppression. She spoke about the brutal beatings that she endured in her effort to advance Black political rights. And that was not a small thing, because what I often emphasize is Hamer's testimony was so powerful that it terrified the President of the United States. Lyndon B. Johnson at the time ultimately decided to hold an impromptu press conference just to divert attention away from Hamer's speech.
1: He knew Hamer was going to speak. It was going to garner attention, perhaps media attention.
0: Exactly.
1: And so he holds a press conference.
0: Exactly. And that's so important to emphasize, because it helps us see how meaningful, how influential that speech actually was. And the irony is he failed in his effort, because for one thing, those who were present who heard Hamer speak in person were moved, deeply moved. But even more so, those who heard the speech later, once the speech was later aired, they were stunned. One of the things that I find intriguing in the process of doing the research, you would be hard-pressed to find anyone who would talk about the 1964 DNC who didn't mention Hamer. It's almost as though nothing else happened at that convention. It's every single account, people will talk about that Black woman from Mississippi who gave a speech that, might have moved them to tears, that had them stop in their track, that made them look within and question themselves. There are so many people whose lives were radically transformed because of that speech. The irony is, when Hamer walked away from the DNC, she did not leave feeling like she had accomplished much. She actually left feeling defeated because of the issue, because of the circumstances concerning the compromise that she rejected. And she felt like she didn't leave with the very thing that she wanted. I don't think she even fully grasped how powerful her speech was. But I think that speech ultimately set the stage for a number of key developments. I would argue that Lyndon B. Johnson himself As much as he tried to block the speech, ended up being moved and transformed by the speech, as so many others were. And it forced him, it was certainly one of the key developments that forced him to shift his perspective. And it was also, I think, the moment, when we sort of look at, we see these moments throughout our history, you know, where we have a particular development that sways public opinion in interesting ways. And we see that, for example, with the Montgomery bus boycott, or even the Emmett Till case. And there are all of these moments. And I think the 1964 testimony, Hamer's testimony at that DNC, is another example of a moment in time that has the ability to shift public opinion and get people to recognize that this was not solely a Black problem. This wasn't just, oh, you know, this is African-Americans are having these challenges. No, this is an American problem. Every person in the United States needed to be concerned. They needed to be concerned about the way that Black people are being treated as second-class citizens. And so, without fail, I think the speech laid the groundwork for the passage of the Voting Rights Act, which, as we know, significantly expanded Black political participation. Hamer has to be credited as one of the activists who made that possible.
1: And people can find this speech pretty easily online if they want to go hear it, especially after what you just said about it. She died in 1977. She wasn't in necessarily a good place when that happened. She was also in need of help and seemed to be ignored largely. Tell me about the end of her life.
0: Yes, one of the things that I discuss in the book, and I have to admit that last chapter was perhaps the most difficult one to write, because I still feel a sense of frustration that someone like Hamer, who devoted her life to helping other people, who was so selfless, ends up toward the end of her life being at a place where she could not often find the help that she needed. You know, it is important to recognize that Hamer, I think, pushed and pushed and pushed until she couldn't push any longer. And there were all of these moments where she was experiencing, I mean, just exhaustion for sure. She was exhausted. She had worked so much. You know, I sometimes, when I even look through the records of her travel itinerary, it's baffling to me how she would just go from city to city to city. Sometimes she would be doing 4 or 5 events in one city, you know, just hardly taking time to rest. She was, if someone invited her to speak, she was there, and she was always willing to support others for, you know, doing a range of different things. She would be there if they asked her to come. And the problem is that not only was she physically exhausted, but she was also dealing with several health issues. She had diabetes untreated. She wasn't paying attention to it. She was just moving along. There was a moment where she was standing in a picket line and just fainted. And I think for so many people around her, it, you know, it was a shock, but it was also the result of her being physically ill, but not actually paying attention to those signs. And there was even another incident where I was so surprised to see where Hamer was instructed, you know, by doctors to just stay home, rest, you know, don't go on the road, you know, just take it easy for a bit. She was still doing interviews. She was still trying to plan trips, and in fact, still traveled at moments where she should not have been traveling. But the point is that toward the end of her life, I think what's so unfortunate is that when she became very sick, and she was also dealing with just a litany of so many bills, so many financial problems at the time, there were days where she could not find anyone to help her. I mean, certainly her husband was there, and her family was there to support, but there were days where she would express frustration that she wanted to see her friends, she wanted to see others. People were busy and doing other things and not always able to come by to see her, and she would grow frustrated. And so towards the end of her life, we see clear evidence that she was battling depression, that she was feeling distraught about her life in many ways. And she was never, I think, regretful of anything she had done. And she was absolutely remained committed towards the very end. But I think she felt really sad that she did not have a lot of the people who she spent her life, you know, helping around her in her time of need. And she passed away in March of 1977. You know, she had developed breast cancer and, as I said, a host of other health issues. When she passed away, I think it was so hard for me to write about in the book because, of course, she has this lovely a funeral and so many people come, you know, all these people show up and they talk about her life and her legacy, but it's just those last few years where she felt so down and expressed frustration that she couldn't find people. I think that's what stays with me the most, is how hard it is for people who fight for others oftentimes don't have those very same people they're fighting for. We don't have them around. That's hard.
1: Dr. Keisha N. Blaine has been our guest. She is Associate Professor of History at the University of Pittsburgh. She's also President of the African American Intellectual History Society. And she has joined us for a conversation on her book called Until I Am Free, Fannie Lou Hamer's Enduring Message to America. Dr. Blaine, that was a wonderful conversation, and I thank you.
0: Thank you for having me.
1: That does it for Letters and Politics. The show is produced by Deanna Martinez. Kristen Thomas is the engineer. Special thanks to the KPFA social media team. You can find archives of our program online. 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I'm Mitch Jezrich, and I thank you for listening.

The East Stanislaus Resource Conservation District reorganized its Walk with the Naturalist at Caswell State Park to be more affordable for families. Learn more about one of the last remaining riparian woodlands in the Central Valley, beginning at 9:30 a.m. on Saturday, June 27th. Lunch is included. More information at eaststandrcd.org.

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0: On February 17, 2026, civil rights activist, ordained minister, and political figure Jesse Jackson passed away at the age of 84. He was recognized as one of the most prominent civil rights leaders of the late 20th and early 21st centuries. Back in 1972, he made a special appearance on Sesame Street, episode 402. He was joined by a large and multiracial group of kids on the stoop at 123 Sesame Street as he recited his poem, I Am Somebody.
1: Ready on the stump?
2: Yeah.
1: Okay, here we go. I am.
2: I am.
1: Somebody.
2: Somebody.
1: I am.
2: I am.
1: Somebody.
2: Somebody.
1: I may be poor.
2: I may be poor.
1: But I am.
2: I am.
1: Somebody.
2: Somebody.
1: I may be young.
2: I may be young,
1: but I am.
2: But I am.
1: Somebody.
2: Somebody.
1: I may be on welfare.
2: I may be on welfare.
1: But I am.
2: But I am.
1: Somebody.
2: Somebody.
1: I may be small.
2: I may be small.
1: But I am.
2: But I am.
1: Somebody.
2: Somebody.
1: I may make a mistake.
2: I may make a mistake.
1: But I am.
2: But I am.
1: Somebody.
2: Somebody.
1: My clothes are different.
2: My clothes are different.
1: My face is different.
2: My face is different.
1: My hair is different.
2: My hair is different.
1: But I am.
2: But I am.
1: Somebody.
2: Somebody.
1: I am black.
2: I am black.
1: Brown.
2: Brown.
1: White.
2: White.
1: I speak a different language.
2: I speak a different language.
1: But I must be respected.
2: But I must be respected.
1: Protected.
2: Protected.
1: Never rejected.
2: Never rejected.
1: I am.
2: I am.
1: God's child.
2: God's child.
1: I am.
2: Somebody.
1: Somebody. Give yourself a big hand.
0: The voice of Jesse Jackson in 1972 on an episode of Sesame Street. That poem, I Am Somebody, was performed by Jackson as early as 1963, and he continued using it after forming Operation Push in the early 1970s. PUSH stood for People United to Serve Humanity. Jesse Jackson passed away on February 17th, 2026, at the age of 84.

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On Sunday, June 21st, the production includes a Page 2 stage discussion. And on Sunday, June 28th, join a talkback with the cast and the director. 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

The city of Modesto has been designated a Clean California community, one of 50 communities across the state to earn this recognition. The city joins others with real, documented devotion to reducing litter and developing public spaces. The city achieved 12 of 15 criteria laid out by Caltrans for the program, including committing to the Zero Litter Initiative. Learn more at modestogov.com.

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I'm the little man that have always been trying to give away something. I've had the hardest time I ever of anybody trying to give away something. She has refused everything that I offered her. And I have begged her to just, you know, just accept that something. And, you know, she have actually deceived me all the way. So I'm going to see if I can blow a little song and then start back to begging her again.

Alexa, be your

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With over 800 children in foster care in Stanislaus County, we have a critical need for nurturing caregivers who will advocate and care for our community's most vulnerable youth. 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

0: stand before the second part of the program. So would you all have a smoke and let them get their breath and come back in about 10 minutes.
1: The following commentary is by Robert Reich.
2: Our media is controlled by just a handful of billionaires and their corporations. And Trump is making things worse. Trump's FCC just approved a massive merger that would let one huge media company control what over 80% of American households see. One of these merging companies, called Nexstar, tried to silence late-night host Jimmy Kimmel.
3: Trump and his Brendan cartel is coming for us again.
2: Trump's FCC also cleared the way for billionaire Larry Ellison and his son David to buy Paramount, which includes CBS News. The Ellisons are huge Trump boosters. Under their ownership, CBS News has already seen a massive shift toward a Trump-friendly agenda.
4: CBS News abruptly pulled an investigative report on 60 Minutes just a day before it was set to air.
2: That report examined allegations of abuse and torture suffered by men deported by the Trump administration and sent to a prison in El Salvador, which is probably why Trump gave his blessing for the Ellison's company, Skydance Media, to also acquire Warner Brothers Discovery. If that deal goes through, Trump allies would also control CNN. Larry Ellison has reportedly had discussions with Trump about firing CNN hosts Trump doesn't like. And thanks to Trump, the Ellisons can also count TikTok as part of their growing media empire. Did you know that 1 out of 5 Americans gets their news from TikTok? And you thought Fox News was bad. Don't forget the other media billionaires Trump has in his corner. Trump's billionaire suck-ups already control a huge portion of the information Americans get. The more his cronies control, the less Americans will know. A free press is vital to democracy. But for Trump and his billionaire buddies, it's all about accumulating more power and more wealth. They know that a well-informed public could stop them from acquiring both. So what can we do about this? Pressure our state attorneys general to sue and block these mergers. And we should support our

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News funded by the public, not owned by billionaires. As a once respected newspaper says, democracy dies in darkness. We can't let Trump's billionaire helpers turn out the lights.

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1: It begins in a graveyard. 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
3: Yes, I have the voice changer. 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
5: Let's get this down like this. 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I'm messing around with the voice changer sound. I am a robot on the radio. But what we're doing tonight is we're going into the past, right? We're doing the sound from the underground, 6 feet down, baby. And I'm telling you what. Tonight, we start Old Time Radio Summer. What's that all about? Well, hold on. Let me get this going.
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5: fun on the radio. So tonight, what we're doing, baby, is we're going back in time to the future, to the old-time radio sound from 6 feet down, over the ether fuzz, the rolling eternal, the radio that go on forever, baby. Because I'm going to tell you what, right now, DJ Doug Graves is here tonight. And what we're doing all summer long is we're doing old-time radio summer. That's right. Over the air, and now let's get serious. What you gotta do here is turn down the lights. That's right, put the device down, close that screen down, and just go lights out, because tonight we've got a fright. Oh, that's so good. Let me tell you something. Tonight, we're doing a Lights Out episode from 1942, baby. Mongara. This one about somebody who does somebody wrong and then they get the curse. We know what that's about.
4: Baby,
5: monster. Here's the monster voice. On my new voice changer. I'm just messing around with the 6 foot sound. So let's do it here tonight. 95.5 KCBP Old Time Radio Summer.
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6: 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Now, my name, Arch Obler. Tonight, the fourth in our series of tales of the weird and the unusual. If you like moon and June and love and dove, and if you're afraid of the dark and the things of the dark, you're forewarned. For tonight's story is about the greatest terror in the world, the conscience of a man.
7: Wangara. Wangara, shut that door. You get out, you smell up the place.
8: Big fella rain, boss. Big fella rain.
7: So what? Get out of here. Get out, I tell you. Don't squat there looking up at me. Get out. All right, I'll throw you out. Up with you. You filthy devil. Now. Filthy beggar. Write my last letters. Dear Sheldon. Well, here's my last letter to you. Another 3 weeks and my exile's over. I'm coming home. After 3 years in this devil-forsaken bush country, home. Home. I've almost forgotten how to write that word. Well, Sheldon, my friend, tell them to fatten up the fatted calf. I'm coming home rich. S. Alec Riverton won't have to take their infernal snobbery. He struck it rich out here, and he's coming back to buy the town and everybody in it. Liar, liar, liar. You haven't struck it rich. You're still a tramp. You're nothing. Nothing. 3 years in hell and you're nothing. Yes, they always laughed at you and they'll keep on laughing. Alec Riverton. Have you heard? He's back in town. Yeah, sure, he's broke. He's always broke. Broke. Broke. Who? Wangara. Didn't I tell you to stay out?
9: Bushman.
7: Get out of here. Blast you, get out.
8: Bushman, look. Me find. Oh, me find. Me, Mungara. Me find.
7: Give it to me.
8: No. Me find. Me.
7: Diamond as big as your hand.
8: Me take stone, Queenland. Buy 2-3 wife. Me, Mungara.
7: Listen, Mungara. I have no money.
8: Me take Queenland. Bushman Queenland got lot money. Oh, yes, lot money.
7: But I'll give you my rifle. See? Big gun. You, Mungara. Give me that diamond.

0: that. You can't take it from me.
1: Oh, Quinlan.
0: I'll give you anything you want. Just give me a chance to buy it from
1: no,
0: me. No, I'll not let you get away from
1: no.
0: me. That diamond, give it to me. You're not going to sell it to anybody else. Give it to me.
1: No. Me find it. You no take from me. No.
0: You devil.
1: I can't
0: take it. I haven't got your strength.
1: No, me fall.
0: All right. Yeah. Your knife. Knife. I'll kill you. Kill you.

You kill Mongara. You go long way now, but long way no help you. You die 3 day when you get off big fella boat. 3 day boss river tongue.

0: Alec Riverton.
1: Yes, Charles, over here.
2: Oh, my George, Alec, really you?
1: Good to see you, Sheldon. You got my letter?
2: Oh, obviously, I'm here. So you've struck it rich, huh? Good old Alec. What'd you find? The whole bunch of us have been crazy with curiosity ever since I got your letter. Gold, platinum, tungsten.
1: I'm very tired, Charles.
2: Well, I knew you'd do it, Alec.
1: All you needed was a little perseverance. Once you stayed down there, I knew you wouldn't come back till you did something important.
2: All right, old fella, tell me now. What did you
1: get? You don't mind, Charles. I'm very tired. I had a bad trip.
2: What? Oh, I'm sorry. I didn't stop to think. There'll be plenty of time to talk later, won't there?
1: Yes. Yes, I suppose there will be.
3: Cab, sir? Cab, sir, lowest rates to the best hotel.
1: Yes, yes, I'll take a cab.
3: Right in, sir. Oh, but, Alec, your bag.
1: I'm having them sent on. Get in.
3: Why? Where to, Chief?
1: Arlington Hotel.
3: Right.
2: Well, Arlington, eh?
1: I can afford it.
2: Oh, I should hope so. One day's rent in that place would pay for a week in your old flat, eh, Ellie?
1: What of it? I tell you, I can afford to do as I please.
2: You must have had a hard trip.
1: What do you mean?
2: Just what I said.
1: No, you didn't say what you wanted to say. I'll say it. Say it.
2: Ellie, what's the matter?
1: Nothing's the matter. Nothing, I tell you. What can be the matter? I tell you, I've struck it rich. You hear me? Rich. I haven't failed. Oh, Charles, help me.
2: Alec, what is it?
1: I've got to talk. I've got to. Charles, I've got to tell someone. You, the truth. Charles, listen to me. I had some trouble down there.
2: Trouble?
1: Yes, with a man. And yet not a man. Australian bushman, savage. He found a diamond, a tremendous diamond. I had nothing. 3 years of hell and work, and I had nothing. And that ignorant savage with a fortune he wouldn't know what to do with, so I...
2: So what? You what?
1: I cheated him out of it. Didn't you hear me?
2: What am I supposed to say?
1: Yes. Yes, there's little you can say, isn't there? I feel better already. It takes the grind out of a thing to talk about it, doesn't it? And you won't tell anybody, will you, Sheldon? Sheldon, don't just look at me like that. He did that too.
2: He?
1: Wangara, the man I... Filthy savage. Why should his eyes... Listen. You know what he said? He said that 3 days after I got off the boat...
2: 3 days after you got off the boat, what?

0: What? What did you say?
1: Well, I didn't say it. You did. You said the 3 days after you got off.
0: Oh, no, that doesn't matter. All that matters is that I've got a pocket full of cash. Yeah, that's important, isn't it?
1: I think I'm sorry for you.
0: Sorry for me? You crazy? I got all the money I can use for the rest of my life. Hey, you, cab driver. Pull back that glass. I want to talk to you.
2: Yeah, Chief, what's on your mind?
0: What do you take me for, a country cousin? This isn't the shortest way to town.
2: Well, you see, Big Shot, it's this way. I just
3: thought that you'd die in 3 days when you get off, big fellow boat. 3 days on the river time, you'd die.
4: Alec, what is it? Stop the cab! Stop the cab! Stop it!
2: Alec, what is it? What's wrong?
4: You! Cab driver, what did you say? What did you say?
2: Sir, help me out. I ain't said nothing.
4: No, you spoke.
2: Alec, what's the matter?
1: What's wrong with you? He didn't say anything to get excited about.
2: No, honest, all I said was that I'd take you to where you wanted to go.
0: Ungara's voice.
4: I heard it.
1: Ungara? But you said
0: he's dead. Yes, yes, I know he's dead. Dead and rotting half across the world. He couldn't have spoken. And yet, I think I heard him. The dead can't speak.
5: Come on, Joe. Tell us about it.
6: Get us another one. Get us another one.
0: Do you mind if we go outside for a little while, Miss Bennett? Man.
7: All right. I can't take those jokes either. Well, this is more like it.
0: The air is good.
7: Yes.
0: I haven't had a word alone with you all night, have I?
7: Truthfully, I didn't expect you to talk.
0: Why not?
7: Oh, Charlie Sheldon told me you weren't much of a talker.
0: He's right. Where I've come from, I haven't had many opportunities to talk.
7: Well, come now, not Sing Sing, Mr. Riverton.
0: Almost as bad as that. Down under.
7: Where?
0: The bush country, interior Australia.
7: Oh.
0: You know, you're the first woman I've gone out with since I got back.
7: I'm not quite sure whether that's so flattering.
0: It is. Until Sheldon introduced me to you, I just didn't want to be with anyone.
7: Thank you.
0: Very pretty, aren't you?
7: In the dark?
0: No, really.
7: Oh, I'm all there.
0: Man.
7: 3 years in the bush country. Maybe I'd better go in.
0: No, stay. Please. Just talk to me.
7: Talk?
0: Yes.
7: All right. How long have you been back?
0: 1 day.
7: Is that all? I'd better go in. Oh, no. No, I won't. What were you doing in Australia? Business of some sort?
0: You. Please tell me about you. You're an actress.
7: Two schools of thought. Right now, I'm what's unhappily known as resting between engagements.
0: Let's get away from here.
7: What do you mean?
0: Go. Someplace away from here.
7: Should I?
0: I want you to.
7: That does it. I can never say no to a good-looking man who knows his own mind. All right, Mr. Riverton.
3: Whatever you say, but don't forget that 3 day, boss man, you die.
0: No.
7: What's the matter? What is it?
0: You. What did you just say?
7: Why, all I said was that if you wanted
3: to... 2 3 day, boss man, you die.
0: You devil.
7: What?
0: You think you can fool me, but it's you, Mungara. I heard you.
7: What's the joke? I don't get it.
0: Out of your throat. I heard it.
7: Well, now, look here.
0: I'll stop you. I'll stop you, Mangara. I will. I will.
8: Help! Help!
5: Hey, somebody see you? Hey, stop that. Let go of us. Let go of us. Help! Somebody help me show me. He's joking.
9: Days have gone by since Alec Riverton got off the boat, and this is the third day, the fatal day of the Australian bushman's prophecy.
10: Now, look here, Alec. For 24 hours, you haven't moved out of this room. Now, why don't
0: you... Stop it. It's none of your business.
10: Oh, isn't it? Not for me, you'd be in jail right now. Why do you think Nan Bennett didn't have you thrown in jail?
0: She needed money.
10: Yeah. It took me 3 hours straight talking to talk her into it. Once and for all, why did you choke her?
0: It's none of your business.
10: Nothing's my business. No. I'm just the guy who happened to be chump enough to be friend, eh? Alec, listen to me. Go to the police.
0: No, no, don't say that. Sheldon, if you talk.
10: I can't talk and I won't talk, Alec. My infernal friendship. Alec, at least let me call in a doctor.
0: Doctor? What do I want with a doctor?
10: Well, your nerves, maybe.
0: Mind your own business, I tell you. I'm all right. There's nothing. Who's that?
10: Well, the waiter, I suppose, about dinner.
0: Are you sure?
10: Who else?
0: Asco it is.
10: Oh, of course. Who is it?
11: Room service?
10: Oh. Well, come in. Come in.
12: Your dinner, sir.
0: Yes, yes, I know what it is. Well, set the table. Serve it.
12: Very good, sir.
10: You are in a state, all right, Alec. I just don't get it.
0: The second day.
10: What?
0: Never mind. You're going to eat with me, or aren't you?
12: Everything is ready, sir.
0: Well, it's about time. Here, you sit here, Sheldon.
10: All right.
0: Waiter.
12: Yes, sir?
0: Lights. Let's have some more light here. I want to see what I'm eating.
10: Alec, there's plenty of light.
0: Don't you interfere. I pay for service and I'll get it. Waiter, didn't you hear me? But don't stand there gaping at me. Do as I said.
12: Yes, sir, but I was...
3: Just thinking that you'd die in 3 days. 3 days or so, but then you'd die.
0: Kill you! Waiter, I'll kill you.
13: No, sir, let go of me. I didn't do anything.
0: Alec, let go of him. Are you completely out of your mind?
13: Kill him. I will. I will. But I didn't do anything. You turned the table over.
0: You did, sir. I swear it.
13: That's true, Alec. You overturned the table. The waiter didn't.
0: Mungara, his voice. Waiter, you spoke with his voice. I heard you. I saw your lips move.
13: What?
10: Alec, what are you saying?
0: The waiter, what did he say? Quickly, what did he say before I... throw over the table. Answer me. What did he say?
10: Why? I don't remember. What did you say, waiter?
13: I merely said that I thought the meat was a bit cold. Perhaps I'd better replace it.
0: Oh, no, you lie. You lie. I heard you. You spoke with his voice. Get out. That devil won't get me. He's dead. Get out. Get out.
13: My head.
0: Alec!
10: But, Doctor, isn't there something you can do?
14: Violent again?
10: All night. He'd doze off, and then he'd wake up screaming about devils. And... Doctor, you've got to do something for him.
14: If I only knew what was troubling him. Do you know?
10: Yeah, he's got some crazy fixation about some Australian savage. He told me he cheated him. He keeps repeating, the third day, over and over again in his nightmare.
14: The third day?
10: Yeah. And today, when dawn came, he began to cry. He said that today was the third day. Doctor, please, come in and look at him for yourself.
14: As you wish.
0: Who is it? What do you want?
10: It's the doctor, Alec.
14: Yes, good morning, Mr. Riverton. What's this nonsense about nightmares?
13: I'm glad you came, Doctor. He won't dare come when you're here, will he, Doctor?
14: He? Well, who do you mean?
13: Oh, no, never mind what I mean. Just stay by me. Don't leave me. Not today. Sheldon, you won't leave me.
10: Of course not, Alec. Please try to calm down, will you, fella?
13: You think I've gone crazy, don't you? Well, I tell you, I haven't. I did hear him talk. Twice. Yes, once the first day and once the second day. But today I must not hear him. You hear me? I must not. If I do, I die too, and I can't die. I won't die. I never had anything. Oh, I could live. I could have all the things. Please,
14: I'd better give him the hypodermic.
10: Yes, please. Anything to quiet him. He's so afraid. I can't help him.
14: Mr. Riverton, please.
13: What?
14: Your arm.
13: What are you going to do?
14: Well, now they want to give you a sedative subcutaneously. It'll act quickly that way.
10: Put you to sleep, Ellie.
13: Sleep? It'll put me to sleep?
14: Yes. Yes, of course.
13: Hey, give it to me quickly. He can't hurt me when I sleep, can he?
14: Who can't hurt you?
13: Stop asking questions, I tell you. Give me the injection quickly. It's the third day. If I fool him today, he can't hurt me ever. I know he can. Can you give me the injection? Here's my arm.
10: All right, Doctor.
13: Yes, hurry, hurry. I've got to be asleep.
14: Yes, yes, of course. In a moment, you'll be all right. Yes, just another second and...
3: You'll die, Boss Riverton. You'll die.
14: Alec! Mr. Riverton!
13: No, no! Stay away from me!
14: What?
13: I heard you.
10: What is it?
13: You're not the doctor. You're him. The devil, Mungara.
10: Doctor, he's out of his mind.
14: Yes, of course. I'll give him the sedative.
13: No, no. You're him. I know it. You're him. You speak with his voice. I heard you. You're him.
10: Alec, the doctor wants to help you.
14: Of course, to help you.
13: No, no, don't touch me, Mungara. Don't touch me, Mungara. Get away from me, Mungara. You're dead. I killed you. I saw the knife drive in you. You're dead, you hear me? You're dead, you're dead. The dead can't live again. No, no, no, that knife in your hand. Don't do it to me. I'll give you back your diamond. I'll give you back. I'll give you back your diamond, Mungara. Don't knife me. Don't.
10: Doctor, he's fainted.
14: Yes, he... No. No, it can't be.
10: Doctor, what is it? What's wrong?
14: Your friend. He's dead.
10: Dead?
14: Yes.
10: Well, why? Why did he die?
14: I don't know. I only touched him with the hypodermic needle.
9: You mean, Mr. Obler, the man died from the power of suggestion?
11: You heard the story. Whether it was suggestion or the force of the unknown... Judge for yourself.
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0: 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You ain't never gonna see me, and you ain't never gonna be me. Cause I always rise from the grave, dickhead.
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1: متاسفانه آمریکا.
2: Unfortunately, the United States is undermining this diplomatic process, both through contradictory messaging, through its constantly shifting positions and demands, and more seriously, through repeated violations of the ceasefire.
0: As Iran and the United States exchange missile and drone strikes overnight, President Trump just posted on social media, Iran has taken too long to negotiate a ceasefire deal, and will now have to, quote-unquote, pay the price. We'll go to Tehran. Then as basketball fans watch Game 4 of the playoffs tonight at Madison Square Garden, owner James Dolan Stadium will be watching the fans. We'll look at a Wired investigation headlined The Shocking Secrets of Madison Square Garden's Surveillance Machine.
3: Has implications for you, even if you've never stepped foot in Madison Square Garden. What happened in the MSG isn't an outlier, it's a model.
0: Then the Trump administration begins dismantling a $370 million ocean floor observatory network that monitors critical global climate data.
4: Now the Trump administration is treating the ocean like a gas station and a garbage dump. They're initiating Project 2025's plan to basically tear out the eyes and ears of science in the ocean.
0: We'll speak to environmental journalist David Helvard and to a NASA climate scientist who was forced to resign after 15 years.
5: I'm Peter Kelmis. I was a climate scientist at NASA's Jet Propulsion Laboratory until Monday when I was forced to resign. The surface reason is because of a return to office mandate, but I think a deeper reason is because this administration hates science and scientists, especially climate science.
0: All that and more coming up. Welcome to Democracy Now!, democracynow.org, The War and Peace Report. I'm Amy Goodman. This morning, President Trump posted on Truth Social, Iran's taken too long to negotiate a ceasefire deal and will now have to, quote unquote, pay the price. This comes as the U.S. military says it completed strikes against Iran that were reportedly in response to the downing of a U.S. Apache helicopter near the Strait of Hormuz. Iranian state media is reporting around 20,000 Iranians have lost access to drinking water after two reservoirs were reportedly hit by U.S. strikes. Two U.S. officials told CNN the Apache helicopter was brought down by an Iranian drone and said it was unclear whether the helicopter was intentionally targeted. An Apache helicopter cost between $52 million to over $100 million, while an Iranian Shahed drone cost roughly $35,000 to make. Iran said it launched retaliatory strikes on U.S. targets in the region. This morning, Iran's Revolutionary Guard said they had carried out missile and drone attacks on U.S. military bases in Jordan, Kuwait, and Bahrain. In Lebanon, Israeli strikes killed at least eight people in the city of Tyre, despite Iran warning it would resume attacks against Israel if the strikes continued. The Israeli military issued new evacuation orders for Tyre, including its Christian quarter, for the first time. Across southern Lebanon, Israeli air and artillery strikes killed at least 13 people Tuesday. Since March, Israel's killed at least 3,600 people, according to the Lebanese Health Ministry. A fifth of the population has been displaced, over 1 million people. A new report by the United Nations says armed groups and police units in Gaza have beaten, maimed, and publicly executed dozens of Palestinians. The UN documented hundreds of cases of extrajudicial punishment, including, quote, kneecapping, bone breaking with metal pipes or cement bricks and beatings, unquote. Al Jazeera's reported certain armed groups in Gaza have been known to serve as Israeli agents and that Israel's provided weapons and other assistance for these groups to oppose Hamas. In related news, Dr. Hussam Abu Safia, the director of Kamel Adwan Hospital in northern Gaza, who was detained by Israeli forces in December 2024, has been reportedly transferred to another prison and placed in solitary confinement, according to the Israeli group Physicians for Human Rights. Dr. Abu Safia has reportedly faced torture, starvation, and denial of medical care as his health worsens after over 500 days of Israeli imprisonment without charge. Meanwhile, a separate UN report has found Israeli forces are directly involved in settler attacks that have killed, wounded, and displaced Palestinians in the occupied West Bank, while Israeli soldiers protect settlers. This comes as France has banned Israeli Finance Minister Bezalel Smotrich from entering France for promoting the annexation of the occupied West Bank and Gaza. In related news, Italian prosecutors have launched a probe against far-right Israeli National Security Minister Itamar Ben-Gvir over reports of torture by members of the Gaza Humanitarian Aid Flotilla who were abducted by Israeli forces last month. In Kenya, police forces fatally shot a man as hundreds of people gathered to protest an Ebola quarantine facility for U.S. citizens in the town of Nanyuki. Witnesses told Reuters the man was seen with a bullet wound to the head as his body laid motionless in the back of a police vehicle. This came after Kenyan police on Tuesday fired tear gas and detained several residents who are protesting the U.S.-backed facility.
6: As a resident, I can say that we don't have the capability of dealing with this disease. So what we want is to be heard as a resident of Laikipia constituency or Laikipia at large and the whole country, because if it starts here, we believe that the whole country will get the disease and we won't have a way to deal with it. We don't have civic education on safety measures.
0: U.S. plans to open the facility are reportedly moving forward despite a Kenyan court order from May that had suspended further construction. A World Cup referee from Somalia returned home Wednesday after being denied entry into the United States just days before the start of the World Cup. Omar Artan was due to be the first referee from Somalia to officiate at a World Cup and has been named one of Africa's top referees. Artan had flown into Miami International Airport from Turkey, was reportedly told by U.S. Customs and Border Protection agents that he was inadmissible to the U.S. Artan arrived in the Somali capital of Mogadishu earlier today, where he was welcomed by soccer fans.
7: Our referee is an international standard. He has officiated international matches in Africa and Asia, and he was on his way to officiate global football matches. It would have been his first time participating in the world football stage. We are saddened by the way he was discriminated against, and we strongly condemn this act.
0: Trump's immigration crackdown and visa restrictions have disrupted travel into the U.S. for scores of World Cup fans and players from qualifying nations, with advocates around the world condemning Trump's policies. In Northern Ireland, anti-immigration riots are roiling Belfast after an asylum seeker from Sudan was charged with attempted murder in the stabbing attack of a man. Firefighters and emergency responders escorted immigrant families from their homes after cars and garbage cans were set on fire and used to create roadblocks around Belfast. Michelle O'Neill, the First Minister of Northern Ireland, said in a statement, quote, "Groups of masked men burning families out of their homes is nothing less than disgusting cowardice. This has nothing to do with community. This is outright thuggery," unquote. A federal judge permanently blocked Alabama from executing 49-year-old prisoner Jeffrey Lee by nitrogen gas, ruling the method violates the U.S. Constitution's ban on cruel and unusual punishment. Lee was scheduled to be executed

0: addition to the $170 billion already approved for ICE and Border Patrol last year as part of Trump's so-called One Big Beautiful Bill. Democratic Congressmember Maxwell Frost said on social media, quote, "Instead of investing in you and ensuring you can afford your health care, groceries, or rent, they chose to hand $70 billion to agencies operating without any guardrails while terrorizing and brutalizing our communities," Congressman Frost wrote. In more immigration news, an investigation by the Associated Press has found the Trump administration separated dozens of immigrant children from their parents for a second time. These families had been previously separated during Trump's first term as he enforced his so-called zero-tolerance policy, leading to hundreds of children being ripped from their parents at the U.S.-Mexico border. Trump officials have re-separated the families in violation of a landmark legal settlement that was meant to reunite immigrant children with their parents. Under Trump's second term, some of these parents have been detained in ICE jails and others wrongfully deported and forced to leave their children in the U.S. Meanwhile, an estimated 500 babies and toddlers have been reportedly jailed by ICE since Trump's return to the White House. On Capitol Hill, Leslie Groff, the former assistant to the late convicted sex offender Jeffrey Epstein, testified before the House Oversight Committee behind closed doors Tuesday. Groff worked for Epstein for nearly 20 years. Her name appears more than 150,000 times in the Justice Department's Epstein files. Groff scheduled massages for Epstein from women, as well as meetings with influential people. Microsoft's co-founder Bill Gates is set to speak to the same House panel today. The Trump family's promoting commemorative coins for an Ultimate Fighting Championship UFC fight scheduled for June 14th on the White House South Lawn. The event is set to take place on President Trump's 80th birthday, being framed, though, as part of the U.S.'s 250th anniversary celebration. The coins feature Trump's face and range from a silver version priced at nearly $250 to a gold medallion costing just under $12,000. The White House is also restricting press access to the event, handing the UFC control over which journalists receive credentials. Most reporters will be relegated to viewing screens at a nearby park or hotel and will be barred from their usual workspaces, including the briefing room. And voters headed to the polls for primary elections in four states Tuesday: South Carolina, Maine, Nevada, and North Dakota. In Maine, 41-year-old Oysterman Marine veteran Graham Plattner won the state's Democratic primary for Senate. Despite a series of controversies, Plattner defeated the state's governor, Janet Mills, by winning 72% of the vote. He will now face incumbent Senator Republican Susan Collins, who ran unopposed in the GOP primary. She's seeking a sixth term in the U.S. Senate. This is Graham Plattner speaking in Blue Hill, Maine, at his victory party Tuesday night.
1: Now, the truth is, Susan Collins doesn't serve us. She serves Donald Trump. She serves the Epstein class. She serves her corporate donors and the corrupt political system that has rigged the economy against us. She does not serve us, and so we will defeat Susan Collins. We will take back this Senate seat. We will take back our power. And when we do, I want you to imagine what it will feel like when we hold Trump and his criminal enterprise to account.
0: You can see our coverage of the Maine Senate race at democracynow.org. In South Carolina, Republican Congressmember Nancy Mace lost in the GOP primary for governor. She came in fifth place, Trump-backed Pamela Yvette, South Carolina's lieutenant governor, and Alan Wilson, the state's attorney general, advanced to a runoff. It's the latest victory for President Trump after his ousting of Republican Congressmember Thomas Massie of Kentucky, who, along with Mace, was one of four House Republicans to join a vote compelling the Justice Department to release all of the Epstein files. And in California, Republican Steve Hilton, a former Fox News host, has advanced to the general election in the gubernatorial

0: gubernatorial race. He will face off against Democrat Javier Becerra, the former Health and Human Services Secretary under President Biden. And those are some of the headlines. This is Democracy Now!, democracynow.org, The War and Peace Report. I'm Amy Goodman. This morning, President Trump posted on Truth Social that Iran has taken too long to negotiate a ceasefire deal and will now have to, quote unquote, pay the price. This comes as the U.S. military said it had completed strikes against Iran that were reportedly in response to the downing of a U.S. Apache helicopter near the Strait of Hormuz. Iranian state media is reporting around 20,000 Iranians have lost access to drinking water after two reservoirs were reportedly hit by U.S. strikes. Two U.S. officials told CNN the Apache helicopter was brought down by an Iranian drone and said it was unclear whether the helicopter was intentionally targeted. An Apache helicopter cost between $52 and over $100 million, while an Iranian Shahed drone cost roughly $35,000. Iran said it launched retaliatory strikes on U.S. targets in the region. This morning, Iran's Revolutionary Guard said they had carried out missile and drone attacks on U.S. military bases in Jordan, Kuwait, and Bahrain. This is Iran's president, Masoud Pezeshkian.
1: We must get out of this no war, no peace state. War certainly not in the country's interest. But if they think that by violating our dignity, our territory, and our homeland, we will surrender or back down, then let them only dream about it. This is not something that we will back down from.
0: The social media post made by President Trump this morning said, quote, Iran is all talk and no action. The bully of the Middle East is dead, in all caps. They've taken too long to negotiate a deal that would have been great for them. Now they will have to pay the price, unquote. For more, we go to the Iranian capital, Tehran, where we're joined by Mohammed Islami, research fellow at the University of Tehran. His latest piece he co-authored for Responsible Statecraft. It's headlined, The Persian Gulf is Blowing Up. These three obstacles explain why. If Mohammed, thanks so much for being with us. If you could explain why, but start off by responding to President Trump saying Iran will now pay the price after saying that they were days away, the U.S. and Iran, from reaching an agreement, which he has said dozens and dozens of times before.
2: First of all, thank you so much for having me, Amy. I should say that this war, which is the war of choice, the collaboration between Donald Trump and Bibi Netanyahu, is based on a series of miscalculations regarding the Iranian people, Iranian political system, Iranian economy and resilience, and also the role of the Americans in the regional order around the Persian Gulf. Right now, Donald Trump is threatening Iranians while he didn't achieve none of his declared objectives during the war. The Iranian political system is intact. The Iranian nuclear program, which has lots of capabilities according to NPT, Non-Proliferation Treaty, is continuing. The Iranian stockpile is in the hand of the Iranians. It is about 100 days that the Iranians closed the Strait of Hormuz, and the U.S. naval blockade cannot and couldn't open the Strait of Hormuz. And right now, Donald Trump is threatening again to bomb Iran. It is not the way that he can proceed. Right now, there are three challenges that they face during the negotiations between Iranian and Americans. First of all, Donald Trump is thinking about face saving in a war he cannot win and he cannot leave. He's not thinking about the details of the negotiations. He's thinking about his social media account through social and other things. The second point is why the Americans are asking Iranians to act and to do irreversible actions. They cannot offer Iranian the same irreversible actions. Right now, Donald Trump is out of his card. Maximum pressure and the sanctions doesn't work. A campaign of two military powers in the region and internationally didn't work. A coercive diplomacy didn't work, and right now he's again threatening the Iranians. So Iranians understood by Donald Trump 1 and Donald Trump 2 that sanctions relief is not something irreversible from the American side. While the Americans are asking Iranians to do irreversible actions. And the second and the third point is about the regional order. Donald Trump sacrificed the interest of the American people. Donald Trump sacrificed the future of the so-called American allies around Persian Gulf. These are Arab states around Persian Gulf interests sacrificed by Donald Trump. The so-called, international order or regional order around Persian Gulf was based on American promises to defend these countries. But after this war, these Arab states understood that Donald Trump and the Americans will not defend them in any kind of circumstance. And right now, the Strait of Hormuz is closed. So Donald Trump is asking Iranians to trust him. And one of the most corrupted persons, one of the most unreliable persons in the decades in international relations, a man who has betrayed the diplomacy 2 times. Last war, Iranian Americans were in active negotiations when Donald Trump and Bibi Netanyahu started this war against the Iranians. He asking the Iranians to trust him and sign a useless memorandum of understanding and see what happens after 13 days or 16 days. Right now, he's putting pressure on the Iranians not to release the Iranian frozen asset. This is not working. And if he wants to start a new campaign against Iran, I don't think that he can achieve none of his declared goals again.
0: The latest news we have, Mohammed, about a reservoir hit by the U.S. military, that 20,000 people are out of drinking water. I think it's in southern Iran. Have you heard anything about this? And then specifically to respond to this latest tweet of Donald Trump saying Iran will pay the price. I'm wondering the response in the streets, those who support the regime in Iran and even those who don't.
2: You know, Donald Trump, for Iranians, is an iconic person who is famous for his lies and broken promises. Donald Trump started this war claiming that he's going to do something for the interest of the Iranian people. After he understood that he cannot, have this kind of very quick success by attacking Iran and assassinating the Iranian leaders, he threatened all the Iranians. He said lots of inappropriate words about Iranians, not only about the Islamic Republic. He said that he's going to finish the Iranian civilization. I'm sure that he cannot, he does not know the meaning of this, the word civilization, because a civilization cannot be done and cannot be finished by bombing. So right now, by bombing the water facilities in Iranian cities, Iranian understood, and they were understood during the war, that Donald Trump is not thinking for a minute about the future of the Iranian people. Right now, lots of cities, including Tehran, the capital city, every night are lots of peoples chanting all around the street against Trump. And also, I should say that, unfortunately, many of them are chanting against negotiation with Donald Trump. And it is interesting that after lots of negotiations in Islamabad, in Qatar, and also lots of back-channel negotiations between Iranian and Americans, those ordinary people in Tehran streets saying that we were right from the day one when we asked you not to negotiate with Donald Trump. And right now, they are asking the Iranian military, forces to retaliate what happened during the war.
0: Finally, I wanted to ask you, although it may sound strange, about the sports game, about World Cup. Mexico says that the Iranian soccer team can sleep there because they haven't been allowed to come into the United States except to play, though the Iranian World Cup players will now be allowed to enter the U.S. the day before matches. But I wanted to ask you about their PIN, 165, when they recently... 168, when they recently played a game, they held the backpacks of symbolizing the Iranian girls who were killed in southern Iran in Menab. That number 168 is referring to the children that were killed at the girls' school there with the U.S. Tomahawk missile. Is this being paid attention to at the same time, Mohammed?
2: First of all, regarding the soccer and football is a symbol of dignity for the Iranian ordinary people. Donald Trump administration, by these disrespectful actions against the Iranian team, is uncovering their intentions regarding the Iranian people. It's not about the Iranian political system. And talking about Minab, and I should also add what happened in Lomer. They have tested new bombs with the Iranian, civilians and victims, Iranian victims in Minab, the girls in Minab, and also the civilians in Lomer. It is a very, very sad story. Lots of years we should talk about what happened in Minab. Those girls and those boys, that kids in Minab, were not among these political calculations. The American, Trump administration killed all of them intentionally. This is how we think about what happened in Minab. We don't think that what happened in Minab is unintentionally an accident. It was not an accident because the American military is the most powerful military in the human history. They have intentionally killed them, yeah.
0: We have to leave it there, but of course we're going to continue to follow what happens in Iran and between the U.S., Iran, and Israel. Mohammed Islami, research fellow at the University of Tehran, will link to your latest piece. In Responsible Statecraft headline, the Persian Gulf is blowing up. These three obstacles explain why. When we come back, as fans watch Game 4 of the NBA playoffs at Madison Square Garden, they too are being watched. We'll talk to Wired contributing editor Noah Schachman. His latest piece, The Shocking Secrets of Madison Square Garden's Surveillance Machine. Stay with us.

0: High Fly by the late legendary pianist and composer Randy Weston. To see him playing in our interview, go to democracynow.org. This is Democracy Now!, democracynow.org. I'm Amy Goodman. Basketball fans will have their eyes on New York's Madison Square Garden tonight, where Game 4 of the NBA Finals between the New York Knicks and the San Antonio Spurs will take place. President Trump's presence at Game 3 on Monday night brought attention to the billionaire owner of Madison Square Garden and the New York Knicks, James Dolan, who invited President Trump to watch the game from his box. This was Trump speaking to reporters last week about the Knicks and Dolan.
1: Well, I've been a Knicks fan for a long time, and I'm also a Jim Dolan fan. He's a nice guy, okay? He's been a long time wanting to win, and he's a competitive guy, and he's got a team that's amazing. The answer is yes, he's invited me. I'm going.
0: Well, tonight the world's attention might be on Madison Square Garden, but owner James Dolan will also be likely paying attention to everyone who's coming to the stadium, specifically watching them. For years, the stadium has been notorious for using facial recognition technology to monitor everyone entering the venue. A few years ago, Dolan defended his use of facial recognition technology at Madison Square Garden, speaking to Fox 5, New York's Good Day New York.
2: First off, it's funny what people think about facial recognition, right? When you get caught on the camera, which is basically anytime you go in the public, you're on camera, right? I mean, you walk down the street, believe me, you're on the camera like you're on 10 cameras. What facial recognition does is recognizes your face and says, are you, right, you know, someone who's on this list, right? So if you're a terrorist, right, it will say, that's a terrorist, right? And then appropriate action can be taken. It's very, very useful for security. In fact, Madison Square Garden, I believe, is the most secure venue in the country.
0: Well, a detailed investigation by Wired magazine reveals just how extensive the surveillance machine that Dolan has set up at Madison Square Garden. It's called The Shocking Secrets of Madison Square Garden Surveillance Machine by Noah Shachtman and Robert Silverman. Noah Shachtman's latest piece is headlined, A New York Cop Got Injured at a Boxing Match. Now Madison Square Garden is banning his lawyer. For more, we're joined by Wired's contributing editor, Noah Shachtman. Thanks so much for being with us. Talk about this surveillance machine as James Dolan, the Trump ally who invited Trump to sit with him in his box for Game 3. Talk about him referring to tracking terrorists.
3: Yeah. So, look, every sports venue is going to have security measures, of course. And many of those may involve facial recognition. But no venue in the country deploys facial recognition so widely and so and weaponizes it in the way that James Dolan does. He uses facial recognition not just to keep suspected troublemakers out, but more importantly, he has all sorts of enemies lists. And those enemies include people that he might be in legal disputes with, people that might have tweeted mean stuff at him. And in our story for Wired, maybe the most shocking thing was there's a trans woman who, for the crime of being trans, was surveilled by James Dolan's spy machine second by second, minute by minute, even when she went into the bathroom, when she came out, because James Dolan didn't want her close to the team.
0: How did he know about her?
3: This was a person we're calling her for her own privacy, Nina Richards. And this is a person that was a familiar face at Madison Square Garden, that knew many of the staff, that knew many of the players, season ticket holder, and had been around the team. And we got a hold of a surveillance report from Pride Night a couple of years ago, where this woman wanted to enjoy the game and had pretty decent seats and, you know, got a drink like everybody else and got some hot dogs like everybody else and even got escorted to an even better seat, which does happen from time to time if you hang around the garden. And second by second, every single place she went, she was surveilled, and that was captured in a detailed report that we obtained.
0: What did she do about this?
3: Well, that part we don't know entirely. We know there was some kind of legal dispute, and we know that she was eventually banned from the garden. and is no longer allowed to be there. So it's one of many outcomes that happens with Dolan's spy machine. Some people are banned. Some people are merely put on a watch list and surveilled. Some people are given warnings. But to me, the more shocking thing is not just what happens inside the garden, but that around the garden and even in the greater New York area, Madison Square Garden security forces have assigned themselves the task of policing that these areas and acting as a kind of second ersatz police force in Midtown Manhattan. To me, most shockingly, is that when there are protests going through Midtown, for example, pro-Gaza protests, Madison Square Garden security staffers, according to a lawsuit that was recently filed, are basically told to surveil those protests and to embed, and one former security officer said he was ordered to embed inside those protests in order to do intelligence work.
0: Wait. Talk about Dole's head of security, John Eversole, who had his team cosplay as cops patrolling the neighborhood to spy on protesters?
3: Yeah. When I mean cosplay, I mean act as if they were cops, not actually put on cop uniforms. But, yeah, they would go and they would bust, you know, what they deemed to be bad merch sellers. They would bust what they thought were ticket scalpers or just clean up the neighborhood. And they employ a lot of ex-cops in order to do that, one of whom actually had to be hospitalized after his work for the garden. So, no, it's incredibly serious and it's incredibly strange. They police the neighborhood without any coordination with the NYPD.
0: New York cop got injured at a boxing match. Now Madison Square Garden is banning his lawyer.
3: Yeah, that's right. So it's pretty common throughout the city here for cops to earn some extra money by working for private corporations. There's, in fact, an NYPD program where you can hire cops through the NYPD to do some extra work. There was the guy that unfortunately got killed, Officer Islam, who got killed at the NFL headquarters maybe a year ago on such work. Anyway, this guy was working a boxing match. The rapper Lil TJ and his crew were there, got involved in an altercation. This cop says he suffered spinal injuries and wanted some payback for his, you know, hospital bills. His lawyer is a guy named John Scola, who's a famous lawyer in New York who covers a lot of cops when they're suing their bosses. Anyway, they filed a lawsuit, something that happens all the time, and MSG banned him for the crime of doing his job.
0: Now, the blacklist goes beyond MSG, right?
3: Absolutely.
0: The blacklist made by using the facial recognition extend to other MSG-operated entities like Radio City Music Hall.
3: Like Radio City Music Hall, like the Beacon Theater, and like the Sphere in Las Vegas, that incredibly popular high-tech venue. In fact, we got screenshots from the surveillance system that showed a little girl, I can't believe she would have been any more than 8 or 10 years old, that had been captured by the Sphere's surveillance machine and had been labeled a priority 8, the highest priority threat in the area. So this doesn't just capture enemies of Dolan, it captures everyone. And some people get labeled as threats even when they're clearly not. They're little girls.
0: Well, we're going to encourage people to read this as some watch the game. Who's watching you, especially those who can afford to go to MSG and watch the playoffs of the NBA? Noah Shachman is a contributing editor at Wired. We'll link to your pieces, The Shocking Secrets of Madison Square Garden's Surveillance Machine, and a New York cop got injured at a boxing match. Now Madison Square Garden is banning his lawyer. Up next, the Trump administration's begun dismantling a $370 million ocean floor observatory network that monitors ocean currents, marine ecosystems, and data for climate change. Stay with us.

0: by Billy Bragg. This is Democracy Now!, democracynow.org, The War and Peace Report. I'm Amy Goodman. The Trump administration has begun dismantling the Ocean Observatory's initiative, a network of more than 900 ocean floor sensors that collect critical data on marine ecosystems, ocean currents, and global climate data. The deep sea sensors were installed a decade ago at a cost of $370 million funded by the National Science Foundation. The independent NSF board has since been dismantled by the Trump administration. The decommissioning of the sensors has already begun and is expected to be completed next year. Meanwhile, the Trump administration's push to expand deep-sea mining and loosen fishing regulations. The closure of the Oceans Observatory's initiative was recommended by the Heritage Foundation's Project 2025 playbook for Trump's presidency. Scientists warn the move will severely degrade efforts to monitor changing climate patterns and could negatively affect weather forecasting and extreme weather alerts. For more, we're joined in studio by David Helvarg, Executive Director of Blue Frontier, an ocean policy group, co-host of the Rising Tide Ocean podcast, and an author. His latest book is just out, Forest of the Sea, The Remarkable Life and Imperiled Future of Kelp. Well, we won't be talking as much about kelp today, David, though we have to have you back on to talk about that. But right now, the dismantling of this nearly $400 million deep-sea sensor network. Talk specifically about what it means.
1: Well, specifically, the Congress refused to allow the administration to defund this project for the last 2 years, so now they're disassembling it. And this is the cutting-edge eyes and particularly years of science in the ocean. This was scheduled to continue as the most advanced system for understanding the deep ocean, the circulation of the ocean, the warming of the ocean. It's supposed to continue for the next 15 years at least. And as you stated, it was the Project 2025, the Heritage Foundation's overall plan for creating an administrative authoritarian state, which includes a strong focus on essentially developing the ocean for offshore oil drilling and for deep sea mining, basically as a gas station and a garbage dump. And the result is, they said it was, you know, it was the instrument by which NOAA, the National Oceanographic and Atmospheric Administration, was promoting climate hysteria. And what they mean by that is accurate science that reflects the reality that the burning of fossil fuels is overheating our ocean. Last year, NOAA reported the ocean's been the hottest in recorded history going back to the 1880s. So we have these extreme marine heat waves that have huge effects on coastal hazard and coastal security. It's also 80% of the world's coral reefs were bleached last year because of the warming of the ocean. The kelp forests are the world's other forest crisis that's happening. We've lost over half the kelp forest that still are more extensive than the Amazon rainforest. And so we're in this crisis, and they're blinding us to understanding that crisis, because our understanding would direct us to rapidly transition off of fossil fuels, which are overheating and acidifying our ocean. And it's a scary moment.
0: So scientists have warned that dismantling the system will severely degrade the accuracy of weather predictions and El Nino forecasts. Explain.
1: El Nino is a periodic warming of the Pacific. It may, all the projections right now, or at least the predictions, are that it'll become more extreme than it's ever been this year, on top of which we're having a new wave of marine heat waves. The last marine heat wave that hit the West Coast basically destroyed 95% of the kelp forest in Northern California. And it impacts on towns like Fort Bragg, California. Fisheries collapse, tourism based on abalone diving, $30 million a year that was lost. The good news is people who were in conflict before, the fishing community, the tribes, the environmentalists, are all now trying to work together to restore the ocean. The bad news is they're coming up against an administration that's that only wants to drill offshore. And I've talked to the AFL-CIO in Rhode Island, where they've twice had to drop tools. You know, they had 80% completion on the Revolution wind farms off Rhode Island, which, when they're completed, will not only provide clean energy to the communities onshore, but reduce utility bills for 400,000 people in Rhode Island and Connecticut. On the West Coast, people are out of work because of the loss of kelp and fisheries. And, you know, so it doesn't make economic sense. I mean, we're literally at the point where it's cheaper to produce clean energy than to produce coal and oil, which were great energy systems for the 16th and 19th century. Today, in the 21st century, we're just facing off against greed and ignorance, really.
0: In the context of all this happening,
1: yeah,
0: if you can just talk about the main thesis of your book, Forest of the Sea, The Remarkable Life and Imperiled Future of Kelp.
1: It's the world's other forest crisis that people don't know about. And people don't understand that there are over thousands of species that depend on these forests, these algal forests in the sea. I have a chapter called Kelp is the New Coral. They're like the Audrey and Ebony. And it's not just the beauty that I experience when I'm diving in it. It's, you know, salmon and herring and cod depend on kelp, as do leafy sea dragons and wolf eels and whales. And people say, well, I'm not there. Kelp provides alginin, which is an emulsifier that's in our food and our cosmetics and our pharmaceuticals, you know. So every day, the toothpaste, the shampoo we use, the ice cream we eat, have kelp in them. And that kelp, the wild kelp, is the mother seed for an aquaculture industry that's 40 million tons a year for food and production. We're now growing. People don't know. We've switched. There's more seaweed. There's more sea farming than there is wild capture in the ocean. We're 130 million tons of seafood is grown versus 90 million caught out of the wild.
0: What kills kelp?
1: What kills kelp? Like coral, it used to be mostly overfishing and pollution, and today it's marine heat waves driven by climate change. And they literally, you know, the last marine heat wave, similar to the one that's going to approach this late summer and early fall, wiped out the kelp. It weakened it. You know, kelp and coral both have temperature effects. When Alaskan waters in Prince William Sound go from 46 degrees to 76 degrees, kills the kelp. When, just like when the Florida reefs went to 101 degrees in 2023, it killed the coral. And so it's the warming, the acidification, it drives diseases, harmful algal blooms. It drove a sea star wasting disease that wiped out 90% of all the starfish on the West Coast, 99% of the last predator starfish, this giant seaflower star that grows to the size of a bald eagle, 13 pounds, and it's cannibalistic and it's aggressive. And it was the last predator left after we wiped out the sea otters and the big fish and lobsters. And so when the sea stars died off, the little urchins came out of their hidey holes, reproduced 10,000%, ate all the kelp and turned these incredibly productive kelp forest into urchin barrens. And that's happening not just in California, but in Australia, New Zealand, Norway, around the world. And again, it's larger than the Amazon rainforest, and people don't know about it. People at least know coral is in trouble. They don't know that the world's kelp forests that cover over a third of our coastlines, up to a third, is equally in trouble. And, you know, I've got dual feelings. One, yes, it creates $500 billion of goods and services for us humans. But also, it's just, you know, when I'm down there looking up at the cathedral light with some curious harbor seal, you know, chewing on my fins, it's otherworldly. I mean, we're literally spending $5 billion right now on the Aurora Clipper to send a probe to Saturn's moon to see if it has an ocean that might have life. And the Europa, you know, moon might have an ocean. We have an ocean. It's full of life. It's at risk. And we need to better understand the other 71% of our blue marble planet to protect it and not to let a few greedy individuals and corporations destroy it.
0: David Helbarg is author and also executive director of Blue Frontier. His latest book just out, Forest of the Sea, The Remarkable Life and Imperiled Future of Kelp. This is Democracy Now! democracynow.org, the War and Peace Report. The planet is quickly warming, and severe impacts from climate change will continue to accelerate unless action is taken immediately to prevent irreversible changes. That's according to the UN Secretary General Antonio Guterres, calling for urgent action in a video release last week. He cited a new update from the World Meteorological Organization that warns El Nino is expected to arrive in the coming months with 90% certainty.
2: The science is clear. El Nino is arriving on our doorstep in the coming months with 90% certainty. The world must treat it as the urgent climate warning it is. El Nino conditions will pour fuel on the fire of a warming world. Impacts will hit even harder, travel even further, and cross borders with devastating speed. The only effective response is climate action equal to the crisis, ending the addiction to fossil fuels, accelerating the shift to renewables, protecting the most vulnerable, and delivering early warning systems for all.
0: Well, even as the climate news gets more dire, on Monday, climate scientist Peter Kalmus says he was forced to resign from his job at NASA's Jet Propulsion Lab. His new Substack post is titled, "I was just forced to resign from NASA's Jet Propulsion Laboratory. This administration would love for science to just go away." He writes, he started getting concerned about climate change in 2006, and at the time he was sure that by 2020, humanity would be on the same page about climate change and well on its way to solving it for good. "How could I have been so incredibly wrong?" he writes. "I overestimated humanity," he says. For more, we go to Chapel Hill, North Carolina. We are joined by climate scientist and activist Peter Kalmus. For the first time, Peter, not identifying you as a scientist at NASA's Jet Propulsion Lab, why did you resign?
3: Yeah, thanks for having me back. I can speak freely for the first time on your show. Well, the surface reason for my resignation was a mandate to return to in-person work at the laboratory. So I've been fully remote in North Carolina for 4 years. A big part of the reason I left Altadena in 2022 to work remotely was because it was getting so hot there and so fiery. There's a fire that made a smoke cloud that encompassed my entire house and my family for, like, I think it was over a month. It was about a month in 2020, the Bobcat fire. And that got kicked off by a really strong heat wave, like heat that I've never felt before. Birds were literally falling off of trees while I was walking on the sidewalk. It was just remarkable. It's too much for me. And obviously, as a climate scientist, I can see that we're on this escalator towards warmer and warmer and warmer temperatures, and world leaders are not doing anything about it. This idiotic regime now in the United States, led by Trump, still thinks it's a hoax, is, you know, waging a war against solar panels. It's just remarkably foolish. So that was part of why I left. And then 2 years after I left, the house that I lived in, my entire neighborhood, my town of Altadena, burned down in the Eaton fire. So, it's still getting worse. We're still burning fossil fuels. We're accelerating the burning of fossil fuels. This industry, oil, coal, gas industry, has been dishonest for half a century, blocking action, bribing politicians, playing dirty, lying through their teeth, going, testifying in front of Congress, saying that they're not going to stop lying. They're still doing it. Their ads are ridiculous right now, and the greenwashing that they do is absolutely insane.
0: Can you explain what NASA's Jet Propulsion Lab does, what you did there, and what you're going to do now, Peter?
3: Yeah, thanks for that. JPL is, in my opinion, the crown jewel in the NASA system of centers. So it's this beautiful campus in Pasadena, California, nestled in the hills there. And it is responsible for a huge fraction of the Earth observing satellites that monitor climate change and monitor weather around the world. The public doesn't really realize what a huge role JPL has played in monitoring the Earth. But more famously, it's responsible for putting rovers on Mars. You know, it does these spectacular landings on Mars. It explores you know, the planets of the solar system and its moons. So David mentioned the Europa Clipper. That's a JPL mission, which is going to study the ocean under Europa. And he's absolutely right, by the way, that we tend to really take for granted the boisterous, gorgeous life on planet Earth in a way that I think is, you know, we have to stop doing. It's remarkable how we take it for granted. JPL also studies astrophysics, as many astrophysics missions. But it's just, I worked there for 15 years. It was my dream job. I was, you know, one of those space kids. I was just, you know, really nerded out on space from first grade onward. And it was a dream job for me. The colleagues that I worked with were brilliant. Morale, though, over the last couple of years, because mainly of the Trump administration, has been lower than I've ever seen it. And 30% of the workforce at JPL has been laid off or has left because of funding cuts and because of that low morale in the last year and a half.
0: How were you forced out?
3: So basically, I was told that I had to return to JPL by October 27th. Obviously, I couldn't do that because I'd be leaving my sons and my wife and my life here in North Carolina behind. You know, we moved here 4 years ago. The kids are in school here. So that wasn't an option. I would feel very sad, probably get depressed if I lived in a little apartment alone in Pasadena. Moving my entire family back wasn't an option. So I just fought. I tried to put in for remote exceptions. The process was extremely unfair. I had saved up a lot of vacation days and sick days. I injured my knee earlier this year and had to take a medical leave. Eventually, I was out of options and I just had to leave. But again, the indirect reason, the larger reason here, is that Trump is not only attempting to dismantle the United States Ocean Observing System, they're trying to dismantle all of science in the United States. U.S. has had my entire life, it's been this sort of island in the world for doing science because of the federal funding system. You can make a career in science here. You can sustain research because of federal grants. The Trump administration has already cut about 8,000 federal grants for scientists ranging from public health to climate science. So now, basically, my whole life, there have been scientists from around the world coming here, the best minds, the brightest minds in the entire world. Trump has destroyed that in less than 2 years. And I think it's going to take generations to rebuild that if we ever can.
0: Peter Kelms, for those who haven't followed you on Democracy Now!, talk about your last arrest. We just have about 30 seconds. The reason you got arrested time and time again.
3: Yeah, so I've been arrested three times. The first time I attached myself to a door handle at JP Morgan Chase because they're the worst funders of this dishonest fossil fuel industry in the world. And the LA police had a huge response with like about 100 riot police. So that action went viral. And it felt like a way to communicate to the public, finally, just how serious this is. I want everyone to know that we are in extreme danger. It gets hotter and hotter and hotter every year. This summer, especially because of the El Nino, could be the hottest summer we've ever experienced in our lives, but it could also be the coolest summer for the rest of our lives.
0: Peter Kelms, I want to thank you for being with us. Climate activist who just resigned from his post as a climate scientist at NASA's Jet Propulsion Lab. His new Substack post we'll link to as well. That does it for our show. I'm headed to the Sheffield Dockfest in England. I'll be there on Thursday and Friday. We'll be broadcasting, and the film Steal the Story, Please, about Democracy Now! Will be premiering there. And then we'll be next week in Belfast in Northern Ireland for Docs Ireland. It'll be the first film to play at Docs Ireland. Then back to the United States, to Vermont next weekend, Juneteenth weekend, Burlington, Brattleboro, St. Johnsbury, and Montpelier. You can check our website at democracynow.org. I'm Amy Goodman. Thanks so much for joining us.
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7: Hi, welcome to Food Sleuth Radio, where we help you think beyond your plate. I'm Melinda Hemmelgarn, a registered dietitian and investigative nutritionist on a mission to connect the dots between food, health, and agriculture and find food truth. And it is my honor to welcome our guest today, Dr. Andrew Phlox. He is an associate professor of anthropology at Purdue University and a researcher of food and farming systems. His work among farmers in North America, Bosnia, and South India investigates ecological knowledge and technological change in agricultural systems. In 2019, his book titled Cultivating Knowledge discussed genetically modified and organic cotton farming in India. We'll be talking about his new book today, Feeding the World as if People Mattered, How Small Farms Produce Value Beyond Yields. And this is a part two conversation because 1/2 hour just wasn't enough. Dr. Phlox received his PhD from Washington University in St. Louis and is the recipient of numerous awards. Welcome, Andrew.
8: Thanks so much for having me.
7: Last week, just as a review, we spoke about how in the United States, production is the focus in farming. Mm-hmm. And we recognize that hunger is not based on production, but in distribution, or failed distribution, I should say. We talked about how in the U.S. there's this push to feed the world. And we spoke about how striving for efficiency is really a trap. We spoke about the benefits of small-scale farming and social reproduction. And today, what I'd like to do is dive into some of your work, both in the United States and abroad, to see how that shaped your thinking and your research. And I'd like to start in 2008, you received a fellowship that took you to Cleveland Urban Gardens. How did that experience come about, and how did it influence your thinking?
8: That was such an important moment in retrospect for my life, and it really set me on the path where I am today. The Ronald E. McNair Fellowship Program is a wonderful scholarship and fellowship program for undergraduate college students who either have some combination of financial need, maybe come from a historically marginalized community, or are the first in their family to go to college. And it's a way of introducing people to this notion that research is a career, that researchers are people who live interesting lives, and that you can know more about the world in a systematic way by doing science and interpreting the world. And that was really exciting for me. Growing up, I don't know that I had really met anyone with a PhD before I went to college. Didn't have a great sense of what that would be like, let alone that this was a job that people did. And like all the best education, it was a way to learn about this by doing. And so through this program at Oberlin College, I dove into anthropological research, and I got to learn more about who does the work of feeding their communities and what kinds of impacts it has on people.
7: You describe your research as ethnographic. Tell people what that is.
8: Oh, that's a great question. Ethnography is the key tool of anthropology, which is the discipline where I work. And ethnography is at its core a long-term relationship with a group of other people, or even just one person, where you're learning by doing, you're participating, and you're observing, and you're having an evolving relationship over time. And there's a couple of things that come out as a consequence of this. So if that's the way that you know the world, you are constantly being taught something, and you are reflecting that knowledge through your own lived experience. So there's no fact that I ever study that exists outside of me and the life that I've had, or the way that people react to me, or the lives that other people have had. And that's a real difference from, say, experimental laboratory science, which is super important and a very useful way of knowing how different variables react, but in some ways it's not quite so good at telling you what happens in the real world or why it might be important to somebody. And so one of the distinctions we sometimes make with something like ethnography is that it's not always very good at telling you if X and Y are related as variables. We kind of assume that X and Y have got some kind of relationship. What ethnography and qualitative research of this kind is really good at doing is telling you why they're related and why that matters and what the consequences are. And that's a real difference for how we might know the world around us.
7: And I think this kind of research is critically important and needs to be held at the same level as quantitative kinds of research.
8: I certainly agree.
7: And related to that is a lesson that I recognized from your work in Cleveland Urban Gardens. And I should mention that you looked at a retirement community, small farm, and homeless shelters. Mm-hmm. And the thing that sprung forth for me was that yield and profit are woefully inadequate measures of the value of the Cleveland Urban Gardens that you visited.
8: Absolutely right. So I was reading at this time, this was 2008, 2009, it was the financial crisis. And as often happens during periods of economic and social disruption, home gardening becomes really valuable. We saw this again during the pandemic. And we're seeing it now again, facing inflationary pressure from this misguided military action led by the United States and Israel in the Persian Gulf. I was reading lots of writing about these gardens that was focusing on what I thought was important as a junior researcher. The food that people would get from it. Can we feed the world with these gardens? Will they produce enough? Can we make tons of money off of them? What do they do? And very quickly, by doing ethnographic research where I was living with people and I was gardening alongside them and developing these relationships, it became obvious that these farms were not producing tremendous amounts of yields and they weren't making up a huge percentage of people's diets. So the question then became, well, are they doing anything interesting? Does that mean that they're a failure because they're not producing, you know, enough kale and zucchini to feed the world? And because I was developing these relationships with people, I got the other side of that, which is that obviously there's a lot more going on that is important. Through these daily acts of gardening and networking, people found some element of solace and recuperation. That was especially true at the homeless shelter, where people had faced significant problems and traumas in their lives. And this was almost a therapy as a way to work through that, a way to be outside and having a good day in these urban gardens. It was a way to make connections with people. And it did provide, if not a huge amount of people's foods, some extra food for people to have and a little bit of a safety net. And those were all really, really valuable things. It does such a disservice to reduce the value that's produced in these spaces to something like yield and tonnage, as if the only measure of a group of people getting together to embrace fellowship and cooking and get to know their neighbors was how many pounds of lettuce they might produce. That's just such an absurd way to measure what was happening. But unless you do that kind of ethnographic work, a lot of that social reproductive work would be largely invisible to you. And that's the real value of what these produce.
7: I could not agree more. In fact, you know, I've often thought, what is making like local farmers markets so popular versus the cheap and easy path to, say, a supermarket? And it's this hunger that we have for connection that it's very hard to put a dollar value on that. But you talk about Silvia Federici's comment about how these spaces re-enchant the world. Mm-hmm. I love that.
8: A question might be also, why would we want to? In what aspect of our social lives do we monetize our friendships? Many of us would view that as pathological.
7: Right. Well, I want to continue with your global study. You were in southern India and Bosnia, and it looks like there might have been some overlap in years, but it looks like southern India was first, and your first visit there was in 2012. How did you get there and why?
8: That's right. I was doing my PhD in anthropology at Washington University in St. Louis. I took that McNair Fellowship and decided I wanted to keep doing research as a job. And someone said, there's this thing called graduate school.
9: And I said, that sounds wonderful. I never really want to leave school. This has been a great experience. And so I was able to get funding through a program called the Jacob K. Javits Fellowship, which unfortunately was a victim of a 2010s era debt ceiling talks. But it was a great fellowship. It was the only fellowship that provided funding for research in the social sciences and humanities exclusively. And this allowed me to work with a terrific mentor and teacher, someone that I still talk to this day, Glenn Davis Stone, who's been a guest on this show and had a terrific conversation there. And

0: your experience in India, and you speak about the valorization of disembedded expert instruction over local ways of knowing. Is that how BT Cotton got its hold in India?
1: You know, it's part of a larger process, and it's one that's not unique to India. It's one that is really a function of the capital M modern world in which we live, where there is much more emphasis on really technical knowledge and new kinds of technologies that would sort of solve our problems, that would disembed us from trusting ourselves and our lives. We could use many, many different examples of this, but of course, the one probably that might be on the tip of our listeners' minds is AI, where we are using a tool that we don't really have access to. We are trading over some aspect of how we would think about and critically engage with the world to this private technology that can then make other kinds of decisions for us with consequences that are still yet to be determined. BT Cotton in India was simply just a next version of this. But this is a process that has come into all kinds of our lives with all sorts of consequences, one of which being that we find ourselves in many aspects of our lives uncertain, anxious, or even de-skilled in the sense of not having the flexible repertoire of knowledge that allows us to live our lives and feel comfortable in our relationships with each other or with the natural world around us.
0: I'm so glad you mentioned AI and this concept of de-skilling. That could be a whole other conversation, but it is critical that we have it sooner rather than later. I want to take just one break and remind our listeners that if you're just joining us, you're tuned into Foods with Radio, and we are speaking today with Dr. Andrew Flox. He is an associate professor of anthropology at Purdue University. He's a researcher of food and farming systems, and he's the author of a terrific new book titled Feeding the World as If People Mattered, How Small Farms Produce Value Beyond Yields. Andrew, I was shocked to learn that 95% of cotton grown in India is GMO.
1: That's right. And if you are a certain kind of consumer of that knowledge, you would say, okay, that means it's the best thing. And that requires us to really talk about what we think is best and what efficiency really means, which are all cultural values, and we could spiral on and on as anthropologists like to do. But one thing that that tells us is that this has been a very effective campaign to introduce this new technology. Because almost everyone is planting these crops now, and Indian farmers have adopted this at such a high clip, really, there were no GM options in 2001, and now, 20 years later, everyone, nearly, is planting this technology. It means that anyone who's not doing that is in a very different part of the cotton sector, and that now this has become sort of the normal, expected option, and people really don't even question it that much.
0: What have farmers lost who have chosen to go that path?
1: There's always going to be trade-offs and costs and benefits. We can say generously that one thing that farmers have gained by planting BT cotton is that they have gained the potential to spray less, especially the most damaging and most harmful pesticides. And that was certainly true for the early years of this technology. It unfortunately is not true anymore. Farmers across India now spray more pesticides on this pesticide-reducing technology than they did before the introduction of the cotton. And that's because of something that we've talked about before, the Jevons paradox, where the more efficiently you plant these crops and spray them, the more you actually end up using those sprays because you're planting more of it and you're using more of that technology and you're not rotating these crops and you're planting denser monocultures in the end. And really what that tells us is that this has changed the way that people farm. So if we think about what are some of the things that people might have lost touch with or had to change around, farmers are now by and large planting their crops much more densely and ripping out the cotton earlier rather than a traditional way of planting cotton, which is a crop that you could sow and then have multiple pluckings from. We're losing different strategies for intercropping where cotton would be planted with other kinds of technologies. And there's a tremendous irony in that point because BT Cotton in Australia.

0: and in Arizona works really, really well to do the thing it's supposed to do, which is reduce the spray of harmful pesticides when it is intercropped in something called integrated pest management, when it's part of a larger strategy. But when it's used to intensify the rollout of monocultures, we see the same thing that we see with cropping of that strategy everywhere else in the world, which is more inputs, more reliance on external knowledge, and farmers trading off what they do to become less soil managers, less crop breeders, less community managers, and more just hopeful consumers of this new product.
1: Yeah, I thought it was interesting. We talk about that de-skilling. I had no idea that by planting castor plants, that plant enticed the bollworms to feed on those leaves instead of the cotton bolls. So that's the kind of knowledge that a farmer would carry forth. And then you also mentioned how there's a greater biodiversity. I mean, how do you put a dollar value on all of the multiple benefits of biodiversity, especially during climate crisis and challenging planetary times? And then you also mentioned this word mandu, which means both medicine and pesticide, which works really well for the sellers.
0: That's right. So mandu is this Telugu word. Telugu is the language spoken in the region where I was working, or the majority language. And just as mandu is this helpful term for thinking about caring for these crops, for applying the normal agricultural logic of tending things and nourishing them and helping them to grow, and then twisting it or adding on to it some aspect of capitalization here through the purchase of a pesticide. We also see an adoption of convenient agribusiness language on the harvest side of things. Because the main thing that we were looking at, this started by Glenn, and then I picked up in an intensification of this, was how many different kinds of cotton seeds were available to people. And this is unusual because this had not been such a heavily commodified seed before. You sold your seeds and saved them, or you bought one of very few publicly released varieties. Suddenly, in the early 2000s, we go from zero, effectively, cotton brands to over 1,000 by the time that I'm there in 2012. And that represents a real loss of knowledge and a real confusion. And farmers don't have a great way to test out, to make an economic rational choice between 1,000 different brands when they're dealing with planting seeds on 1 or 2 acres. And so there's a real sense of uncertainty. And some years farmers will get an idea in their head through marketing or because somebody locally had a great success with this brand, they're going to plant all this. And then they all go for this one kind of seed, and then the next year, they're planting something different. And that's a real problem for the kinds of long-term holistic knowledge that are necessary to build skill in the cotton sector. And what farmers are left with then, when I'm there with a clipboard asking people about their seeds and how things are going, is the logic of agribusiness. Why are you planting the seed? Because I'm hoping for a good yield. It's a kind of a script. It's the answer that any of us might give when we don't really know exactly why we're doing what we're doing. And that's, again, the kind of data you would really only get from this ethnographic long-term participation and observation in daily life. By the end of my dissertation, I had what would have been a disaster in any other discipline. I had tons of negative results where my variables were not correlated to one another. But that wasn't a problem for me because, in fact, it turns out that's what I was there to study. The fact that people aren't always very good at responding to their immediate results of these really key variables, like how many kilograms you're going to get from a cotton plant.
1: Do you think that a greater number of cotton farmers in India will move forward with organic production?
0: I think that's probably unlikely because of the dominance of corporate seeds at this point. 95% is a pretty big number to come back from. Some of that 5% is a different kind of cotton, a different species that is of a shorter fiber length and it's better suited for like high-grade medical equipment of various kinds. Some of it is for organic cotton, some of it is for special kinds of rituals and religious rites. And so it's an heirloom in that sense. It's an actually a perennial cotton. It's not an annual cotton, but it's something that lives and winters over. The aspects that would drive people toward more or less organic agriculture, I think one of the main things that these groups have going against them is that there's such a predominance of this agribusiness logic, that the point of farming is to have big yields, and that's how you show that you're doing really great and you can invest that profit. And obviously, for anyone who lives under a system of debts and returns like these farmers do, of course, those are the most important things you could think about. Where I've seen organic agriculture make real lasting change and progress is in offering a different way to be successful. There are programs that these groups will institute that go way beyond just getting, a bit of a price premium. What these things really do is they offer social supports, they offer scholarships, they offer logistics support, they offer a way to team up with other existing programs like this enormously successful midday meal school lunch program in India, or the enormously helpful self-help groups, which are financing mutual aid organizations largely led by women. That's how you make that real impact. You embed yourself within these local social institutions that offer another way to be successful in agriculture. They're certainly not going to do it by competing on yields, and why should they? The world doesn't need more cotton.
1: Right. I brought that up because of something that you mentioned when you were discussing your time in Bosnia, and that is this recognition that with the increased use of pesticides, individuals are linking that to problems with conceiving children. And I thought that's so interesting that here you are in Bosnia and there's an understanding of that connection. But not enough of that conversation, I think, goes on here in the United States. It very much needs to. So let's jump to Bosnia. You say something about your time there that I think is really important, and that is that resilience requires a crisis.
0: Nobody really wants to be resilient, do they? Because it means something's gone wrong.
1: Yeah, so tell me about your time in Bosnia. How did you choose to go there?
0: I was very fortunate to have a wonderful academic community as I was finishing my PhD in St. Louis at the Missouri Botanical Garden, where I met the ethnobotanist Ashley Glenn. Ashley was doing her own research in home gardens around the world, including in St. Louis, where there was at the time the largest population of Bosnians outside of the country of Bosnia because of migration after the horrific genocidal war of the 1990s and the collapse of Yugoslavia. Tons of Bosnians moved to St. Louis and, in fact, were enormously helpful as that city's population fell, as immigrants are everywhere. Ashley was talking with these Bosnian migrants about the gardens that they were reproducing in suburban St. Louis, and linking that to work that she had done all over the world in home gardens. And as she talked with these folks in Bosnia, so many of them eventually said, "Well, look, what I've got here is just a small little parcel. You should really go visit my cousin or talk to my sister. They're the ones who really know what's going on if you want to get the lowdown on food and gardens and why they're meaningful." And at that time, when she had that invitation, I was doing a postdoctoral fellowship in Germany, and Ashley said, "Listen, you're going to be nearby. Will you come and join me on this project?" She is a much better botanist than I am, though I had done a little bit of botanical work trying to categorize agricultural biodiversity. And she said, "I haven't done this kind of work talking with people in this way. Will you come with me?" And so myself and my wife Iris joined her on this trip to Sarajevo and then north to visit some of these relatives of St. Louis family members and gardeners. And through that, we developed a really a wonderful relationship with some truly terrific people in North Central Bosnia.
1: I want to bring forth something that you said, which is, as it turns out, a garden is the first thing you need to survive the end of the world.
0: Through this idea of resilience, there are two things that are happening. One is the practical material that with the collapse of supply chains and really hard times during the war, people leaned in heavily to their agrarian skills that had never really gotten away. Much of socialist Europe faced collectivization, which was really damaging in many ways to small and scale agrarian systems. Yugoslavia had a different path. Tito broke with Stalin in the 50s, and so agrarian development really proceeded quite differently. And so these networks of mutual aid and lots of gardening and sharing were really prevalent and continued through the war. There's another aspect of this which is really spiritual, which speaks to a certain register of Bosnian Islam, where at the end of the world, one thing that you should do is plant a tree. And it's not so much that it's there for you. The religious obligation there is not that you're, as a Christian sense might have it, a steward over God's creation. In this sense, you are something of a conduit. You are lucky enough to be on this earth for this time, and that time will end. And really, your main role here, your devotional role, is to just keep the vital exchanges of the earth going. And the brilliant scholar Larissa Yasharovich writes about this in her book, Beekeeping and the End Times, about how what this impels people to do is to plant these gardens and make sure that life will continue. And it's not for them. They're happy just to be a part of this beautiful world.
1: You also have a note about Bosnian Islamic caretaking, that the natural world is a channel of divine messaging that humans would do well to listen to. What a message for our time.
0: Absolutely.
1: We are out of time, but I want to thank our listeners for joining us. Remind everyone that Food Sleuth Radio is produced by Dan Hemmelgarn for KOPN in Columbia, Missouri. Most of all, of course, I want to thank Dr. Andrew Flox, Associate Professor of Anthropology at Purdue University and author of Feeding the World as If People Mattered: How Small Farms Produce Value Beyond Yields. And I want to also provide our listeners with a link to an excellent op-ed that you wrote for Civil Eats titled Facing Global Disruptions: Congress Should Invest in Local Food. Andrew, thank you so much for your work and your time today.
0: Thanks so much for this conversation. Great to talk with you.

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no quarantine. She's just happy I'm around. 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Content that I can sit for hours reading in my chair. Sometimes she'll open just one eye to make certain I'm still there. Or maybe eating something. Maybe getting clumsy. Clumsy enough to drop it right here. No daily trips to gym or store. We'll stay for days at home. Where she directs the pace of life is just she and I alone. Come on, it's time to scratch my ear now. Now do the other one. And a belly rub would sure be nice when you are fine enough. Oh yeah, that's it right there. Good boy. You are such a good boy. She has no watch but knows the time right down to the minute. When her supper should be served, and that I'd best begin it. She knows the hour of our walk and nags me till we go. The route that we will take tonight, well, she will let me know.

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2: It's time now for your good news for a good planet. OLAUG. O-L-A-U-G. That's Old Ladies Against Underwater Garbage. This extraordinary group of older women are committed to cleaning up their part of the world in the freshwater ponds of Cape Cod, Massachusetts. These determined dames, age 64 to 85 and counting, don swimsuits and snorkels to collect trash from almost 1,000 ponds across Cape Cod. While their name may be silly, they've won multiple awards and they are serious about their mission. We swim to remove trash from ponds, channeling the strength of older women and challenging others to see beyond limits, to take concrete action to preserve the environment. Founded in 2017, they gather small teams of swimmers and sweep the shallows first. One swimmer goes ahead looking for snapping turtles and guides the others around them. Whatever they find, they give to their garbage collector, who paddles a kayak or canoe. Their deep affection for the wildlife is what motivates them. Founder Susan Bauer says the turtles, eels, and frogs recognize and swim up to them. Who knew that a bunch of old ladies in bathing suits would generate so much interest and do so much good? OLAUG inspires others while also challenging the limiting beliefs of what old ladies can do. And this is Mandy from GoodNewsGoodPlanet.com.

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On Sunday, June 21st, the production includes a Page 2 stage discussion. 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
1: We're here today to interview for KCBP Women of the Valley, Jane Manley and Amanda Hughes with the Stanislaus County Commission for Women. Thank you for being here with us today. It's great to have you.
3: Thank you.
4: Thanks for having us.
1: It's a pleasure. Please tell us about the history of the Stanislaus County Commission for Women, when and how it was founded, any organizations on which it was based, and who was instrumental in its establishment.
4: I'll start with that question. We're so lucky to have a trove of historical documents from the women who started our commission back in the 70s. And there was a whole feminist wave in the 1970s where commissions were established all over the country. And we have a state commission, as a matter of fact. We'll talk about that a little later. And some are attached to county governments and some are not. And we are not. So the women who established our group were among some names you still hear in Modesto: Susan Azevedo, Virginia Brooke, Phyllis Babcock were some. And they specifically decided to be independent of the county board of supervisors so that they could have their political freedom. So in 1979, they established themselves. And in 1980, they held the very first recognition for outstanding women in our county with an awards reception, which has grown to a dinner, and now it's a brunch.
1: Very good. How has the organization changed over the years?
3: Well, you know, it's interesting. I was talking to Jane before. This is my over 10 years that I've been on the commission. And when I first started, there was a lot of teachers on the commission. And I think there was an era where there was a lot of women that worked in reproductive health. And I think you see, you know, seasons of different folks in different professions. And that's what I love about the commission, is that we really do reflect a broad geographic base of women, different sectors. And it really does bring really interesting experience to the commission. Obviously, the issues haven't changed. You know, our historical documents and articles about electing women to political office at all levels, we're really focused on, you know, we want to see pay equity for women, women's choice in reproductive health. We've got a lot of talk about there. And, you know, there's some newer issues that we've been really paying attention to, and we want to see equality around LGBTQ rights. We really hone in on violence against women and the ways we can support Haven and other organizations locally that support women and girls and young children. You know, as we think about the way we meet, like, technology's really improved things for us. We're still a very scrappy group of women that get together. We try to get together in everyone's living rooms once a month as potlucks. And with Zoom and COVID, we've learned to adapt and be able to celebrate women virtually, although we're so happy that we can meet in person again, because there is nothing that replaces being in person with each other and the relationships that we build, because we do support each other over time. So it's great.
1: I guess so. I'm glad we're back. Everybody's back together as well.
3: Yeah.
1: Please talk about the organization's belief and values.
4: Well, we do have the things we support. We support pro-choice and reproductive rights, as Amanda already talked about, pay equity for gender. And I just noticed that yesterday was Women's Pay Equity Day, and a woman has to work, was it today? A woman has to work a whole half a year to make as much as a man made the year before. And adequate funding for health issues and research for women and children, ending violence against women, safe, affordable, adequate child care, and anti-discrimination based on sexual orientation. So we think it's important to promote an awareness of issues that affect women, promote knowledge in the community of our strengths and resources and what we can do to support each other, validate and celebrate our achievements, and support legislation and programs that will improve the lives of women and children.
3: You know, I should probably add, like, we are an all-volunteer group of women, you know, dedicating our time to this issue. And I'm always impressed with what we pull off each year. It seems like a pretty big mission, and we managed to hit all the bright spots by partnering locally with other organizations and advocating for women, or, you know, just through our Outstanding Women event. And with the advent of technology, we've been able to do a lot through social media to raise awareness of local issues.
1: Very good. Does the Stanislaus County Commission for Women actively recruit new members? And you've talked a little bit about how often you meet and where. You meet once a month and you meet in each other's homes, it sounds like.
3: Yeah, mostly the board meets just to plan for our events. But we do annually, we have our annual meeting, which we use as an opportunity to highlight women in office. Jane will talk a little bit about our Esto Broughton event that we do every other year. We also do our Outstanding Women's Brunch every year. And then we try to have a variety of different programs over the course of the year. We recently just partnered with the State Theater to have a film event to support local refugee women. So we do a variety of different programs that we meet about, and then we get the larger gang of members together once or twice a year. I would say everyone is welcome in the Women's Commission, and we really are trying to build awareness of what we do, as well as make it more accessible and make sure that we have representation across the county, because we don't want to be too Modesto-centric. We're a pretty scrappy bunch, and I'm always amazed what we get accomplished, even though most of us work full-time.
1: Yep. Oh, my. How do you folks choose the outstanding women of the Stanislaus County?
4: Well, we're so excited because it's our season right now. We're having our brunch at the end of this month. We don't come up with the nominations themselves. We don't think of the names on our own. We solicit nominations from the community. So what happens with, we put out the notice, it's time for nominate, in the fall, in November usually, through our website and our Facebook and in our newsletter, because all our members get our newsletter. And so then folks send in nominations and we close them about December. And then a committee is formed, and the committee, it consists of board members and former honorees. And then there's a rubric that you score your nominees on. We pay really close attention to diversity issues, as Amanda talked about a little while ago. We want to make sure we represent the whole county. So we're going to find, if a nomination is really strong and it's a woman from Patterson, we're going to choose her. If a nomination is really strong and it's a woman from Riverbank, she will be chosen. But we have a rubric and a scoring mechanism. And then we all get together as a committee and we make a decision. We look at our scores and we make a decision.
1: How does the Stanislaus County Commission for Women publicize its activities and priorities? And please include social media handles and the website.
4: Yes, as I mentioned already, we have website, Facebook, and we send our newsletter out. So our website is stanislauswomen.net.
1: Okay.
4: And our Facebook handle is sccw.org. And if you Google Stanislaus Commission Women, you'll come up with us in some way, shape, or form.
3: I think we're really fortunate because we have such a diverse group of women on our board with different talents. And some of our board members now are really savvy at social media, and they love to research and really prioritize issues and spread the word out. I also think we are very strategic in our outreach, especially when it comes to the annual Women's Outstanding Award. We make sure we work through our networks, through the County Office of Ed, so they're aware. We make sure we work through public health, different sectors, because we know there are women working across the county, and we want to make sure that folks use it as an opportunity to honor and advance their work. And the local schools have been phenomenal in helping with nominating young women. So those are the most inspiring.
1: Okay, very good. Why don't you tell us a little bit about yourselves? Amanda, do you want to start? And then talk to us about everyone on your board.
3: I work at the Stanislaus Community Foundation. I'm the Chief Strategy Officer, and I help oversee our community leadership and grant-making initiatives in the community, as well as scholarships for students. So a lot of my work is actually very much aligned with the values and the mission of the Women's Commission. So much of the work that I do in my day job is focused on how to improve childcare, how to ensure that local nonprofit organizations that are working with women and children have what they need to be successful. We provide a lot of grants in the community to the local nonprofit sector, and so it really does help inform my passion work on the side, which is around advancing the work and advocacy around women and children. I do appreciate being on the board because it not only is it a place to receive mentorship and support from other women, some who are a little further along in their careers. And what's been most delightful is some of the younger women on our board who are just starting their careers. And I see such a beautiful organic support system naturally take place, especially during COVID. It was really, really hard for all of us, and to have that community to tap into and be able to reflect on how we were all experiencing such a dark time as a mom, as a professional, trying to make it work, and to get words of wisdom at times from, you know, even Jane here helped support me during the time where I was the president during, you know, the virtual world. And it was really challenging. But I can say the rest of the board members, it's been the same. I think we all really value and respect each other's time and experiences with each other. I'd like to call out, you know, some of the other ladies on the board who are just so amazing. Ruhi Sheik, who works at the Stanislaus Partners in Education. She's also just this super advocate in our community for the arts and placemaking and is behind Porch Fest and Mod Shop and anything that's cool.
5: Illist.
3: Oh, how can I forget the Illist? I mean, Ruhi's connected to it in some way. And to have her on our board just makes us cooler.
4: She does a lot of our social media. She's our membership VP.
3: Yeah, we super appreciate Ruhi. Nancy Fisher, she's been on the board, oh man, maybe 15 to 20 years. And mm-hmm. She, you know, has a public health nurse. And so her understanding of reproductive health and the issues pertaining to that, I mean, she's a ringer on our board and is always providing support to some of our younger board members who are starting out as nurses. Yashli Nazi, she literally started as a nurse in March of 2020. I remember.

0: who's our treasurer. She's worked at UC Merced, as well as now she's just got a job at the state. So we're really excited for her. Gillian Wagner, one of our poet, actually, we have two former poet laureates on our board. We have Gillian Wagner, as well as Stella Baratlis, who works at MJC as a librarian. Karen Warner, another ringer. She's one of our newer board members and is the former chief of staff for our Congressman Harder's office, and is also doing some incredible work locally about building out a new sector, a bioindustrial manufacturing sector, and helping build an inclusive economy in Stanislaus County. And Jenny Tang, who is, you know, also a poet and an artist and a writer, and she works at Gallo. So we just have this incredible dynamic group of women, all with very different experiences. And that really, I think, adds to the richness of what we're trying to do. And then, you know, Jane, what do you do?
1: Well, I have been on the board for 20 years, almost 20 years. So it's been a long time. And I was one of the educators, as Amanda described. There were a bunch of us for a while there. And I retired from education administration. I worked for Modesto City Schools for 30-something years. Committed to this board because it's the one place where I feel like we are raising the issues of concern for women on all kinds of levels. Our events and our recognition of outstanding women and young women, as Amanda said a little while ago, they're so inspiring. You find out about all these women in the community who are doing all these things that you don't know about. And then you hear them talk about their work. And we read their nominations and then you hear them talk about their work. And it's just amazing. And without all these women, what would a poor young girl on the West Side who didn't speak English, who didn't know how to access any kind of internet, what would she do? But there's groups that help people like that. And it's just amazing to hear these people who do this mostly as volunteers. It's very exciting.
0: Yeah, you know, building off that, Jane, it's been fun. This year I'm the VP of programs. So I get to talk to the parents of the honorees themselves as they're, you know, RSVPing for the event. And they're so gracious and appreciative. You know, these are people, they're just doing it because they care. I don't think anyone really expects recognition. It sure is cool, though, that we can do it. I'm always humbled by the women that we honor, and I learn from them, and just reminds me of, you know, every little bit that we do matters, and people, they see it, and it's inspiring. I really do appreciate that we create this opportunity for them.
2: Is there anyone left in this local organization that founded it? And did you say 1979?
1: 79. That it's still on our board? No, we have some members are still.
2: Oh, okay.
1: But not they're not on the board anymore.
2: No. This is just out there. Do you coordinate at all with the national or statewide commissions, the same ones?
1: We do. In fact, one of our speakers we found last year through the State Commission for Women, and we get all their newsletters and all their information, and we know what they're doing. And they've done a lot of things virtually and online through the last few years. But we've never traveled like to Sacramento to attend anything. And the state commission is appointed by the governor, so people apply for it. In fact, we had one of our former outstanding women tell me that she applied to be on the commission and she didn't make the cut. So no, we don't have a regular coordination or interaction.
2: So you wouldn't be communicating with commissions in, say, Texas or someplace?
1: No. I like that you brought that up. Maybe we could.
0: They may need our help.
2: I just thought I'd ask. Okay, what kind of fundraising activities does the Stanislaus County Commission for Women do, and how is that money used in service to the community?
0: So we have our annual appeal letter that goes out. Obviously, this is the month of women, so we do it in March in advance of our Outstanding Women's Brunch. And we're very successful in just sending out an appeal. There's a lot of women out there that look forward to sponsoring this event. And the money we get from the sponsorship helps us support scholarships for the outstanding young women, as well as scholarships for women who are going to MJC who are trying to upskill. And we work with the scholarship department at MJC to help us identify women that could really benefit from some extra financial support. We also sponsor a lot of different aligned events over the years. So Haven's Kick Up Your Heels event or Walk a Mile, anything that really aligns with our values, we try to provide support. And I know Jane will offer some more information about the types of events we support with our annual sponsorships. We also get, you know, money from dues. We don't charge, you know, our dues are at zero. So it's really up to our members, but we traditionally get support from our members too.
1: Right. And one of the things that I just thought of when you said that, I mean,

0: And as there are a number of women who have been our past honorees, they've been doing this since 1980. We're on year 44. Right now, our display of all our posters, a poster of all our years, is on display at the Modesto Library.
1: Oh.
0: They display it for us during the month of March, and we're going to transfer it to our brunch event at the end of the month. Many of those women donate to us every year because they remember being honored. They're honored that they were honored, and they're pleased to help us continue our work.
1: Wonderful. What community or cross-community collaborations have you participated in or look forward to doing in the future?
0: Well, we actively work to support local events, as Amanda just mentioned. We have our own event, and we give scholarships to our outstanding young women, and we support the MJC scholarship program. We help with Haven for their Kick Up Their Heels fundraiser. There's also a program at the Juvenile Justice Center for incarcerated children there, a holiday program called Deck the Hall, and we donate to that one so that those kids can have some kind of a holiday cheer activity. Last July, for our annual meeting, we hosted a representative from Planned Parenthood to talk about the post-Roe decision world and to talk about what we can do locally and statewide and nationally to help women who are in situations that where they are not able to access that kind of health care. Every other year, we honor Esto Broughton. Heard of Esto? Esto Broughton?
1: No.
0: She was amazing. She was one of the first women ever elected to serve in the State Assembly of California, and she was born in Modesto. She was elected in 1918,
1: and she
0: was only 29 years old. Huh. And so she was one of the youngest women ever to enter, and that record was not broken until 2002. And there's two streets named for her. I have a friend who lives on one of them. There's a Broughton Place and a Broughton Court in Modesto that's named for her. And so we honor her because we honor elected women, other elected women, the elected women in our county via a celebration of Esto's life.
2: And we honor her in different ways. So some years we'll do an actual event. Often it'll be like a panel of local elected women explaining, you know, what their experience is like, or talk about Jenny's poem.
0: Jenny Tang, our board member, wrote this great poem in honor of Esto that Connections published. So thank you, Connections, Stanislaus Connections, called The Motto. And she took Water, Wealth, Contentment, Health, our Modesto model, and tied it all into Esto Broughton. It was a beautiful poem. I have it here. It's just gorgeous. So we're really proud of that little piece of trivia. We also have a banned book club group that got together to talk about a book that has been banned called It's Perfectly Normal, which is about teaching children about reproductive health. And we had a great panel with MJC librarian, and parents and some teenagers talk about how important this information was to them. And then we showed this film at the state called The Swimmers, and Amanda referred to that already, about a refugee story. And we included a panel discussion of refugee students from MJC.
1: This is KCBP 95.5 FM, a project of the Peace Life Center, and we are interviewing Jane Manley and Amanda Hughes today for Women of the Valley. Does the organization work or confer with Stanislaus County Administration and Board of Supervisors? And I think you discussed that a little bit before, to some degree.
2: Yeah, you know, it was intentional at the beginning of the commission that we were not going to be an official commission of the county. We maintain our 501c34 status, so we can actually do advocacy work. We have a point of view. We are pro-choice and we are pro-women, and we are not ashamed to say that. It's important for us to keep our ability to speak. And, you know, if we were a 501c3, we wouldn't have that same liberty.
0: Right. And what the commissions that are associated with counties are get appointed by county supervisors. Our group clearly thought that wasn't the way to go.
1: I can see that. What are some of the resources available to women in Stanislaus County that our listeners should know about?
0: Well, a number of them are ones that we've mentioned already because we work closely with them. And there's all these great organizations that I've read about, but I don't remember exactly what they all do. But they're really exciting ones. And sometimes we've honored women who've represented these organizations. And of course, there's Haven, which gives comprehensive assistance to women who are victims of domestic violence or sexual assault. And there's a group called Without Permission that works to end drug sex trafficking. In fact, we honored that founder a few years ago. There's an organization called She Became. There's some traditional ones, League of Women Voters of Stanislaus County. And there's a Democrat Women's Club. There's also a Republican Women's Club. There's an American Association of University Women, AAUW. There's a couple chapters around.
2: They nominate a lot of young women.
0: They nominate a lot of young women, yeah. We've got some Girl Scouts and Soroptimus, more traditional groups. We've got Delta Kappa Gamma, which is an educational sorority, two groups of those in town. There's a group called Invest in Me that's on the west side. We've honored a couple women from that organization in the past. There's Omega Nu, which is another traditional sorority, and there's an organization called WELL, Women's Education and Leadership League, and we honored that founder a few years ago, and they're dedicated to helping women achieve financial, physical, and emotional wellness.
2: Yeah, I've been excited with some of the new emerging groups that are really focused on empowerment and youth empowerment, like Invest in Me and She Became, and you know, they're mostly all volunteers too, and they're doing great work across the county.
1: I think you might want to elaborate on this. How does America compare with other nations in terms of women's rights, freedoms, resources, health care, child care, paid leave, maternal mortality, childhood poverty, and violence against women? Where are we?
0: Well, Amanda did a deep dive on this.
2: Yeah, that's a beefy question, and it's a really important question because I think that we often, you know, have this sense in America that we're the best. We're really good at things. We're, you know, we're a democracy. We care about equal rights. And, you know, when you really look under the hood of our country, we are not doing well. According to the World Economic Forum's Global Gender Gap Report, Iceland has ranked number one of all countries in closing gender equity gaps for the past 12 years. And the United States, if you're keeping score, is ranked at 30.
1: Oh my.
2: And, you know, when you really pull back the layers on this one, it's pretty obvious why. You know, when you look at reproductive health, U.S. women have the highest rate of maternal deaths among high-income countries. And I think it's important to call out for Black women, they're nearly three times more likely to die from pregnancy-related complications than white women. The racial equity disparity there is so important for us to pay attention to. We need to be organizing around that, and we need to be paying attention to how we can ensure that Black mothers get what they need so that they have healthy, successful pregnancies and good outcomes. I don't even know where to begin on abortion. I grew up in the 80s. I never thought in a million years I've taken this for granted. I wasn't, you know, Jane, this is where it's really interesting being on the board with women who have been, you know, been around longer than us, remember what it was like in the 70s. And I can't tell you what it was like on June 24th, 2022. I just was glued to the news and just simmering under my skin. I actually, even right now, I can feel it. I'm having a visceral response to what this feels like to be in a country that's going backwards on an issue that I thought we resolved. You know, actually the global trend on abortion is actually toward liberalization. Ireland, which is a predominantly Catholic country, legalized abortion in 2018. And then we went ahead and decided to go backwards in 2022. I'm really concerned. And I know that, you know, with the overturn of Roe v. Wade, it was almost immediate. We saw bans in 13 states across the country. Georgia bans abortion at 6 weeks of pregnancy before women even know they're pregnant. I am really concerned about the lawsuit in Texas. The implications for that are huge. I know we think we have our rights in California, but man, if Texas passes, if they get what they're going for in the courts, that could have an implication on the federal approval of the abortion pill, which is the number one way that women, you know, terminate their pregnancies, unwanted pregnancies. So we have to really pay attention and organize around this because I think that we just don't know how this is going to go. It's not looking good. Another issue that I pay very close attention to is childcare. And, you know, as a working mom, I make a point of saying this is not a women's issue. This is a family's issue. This is a workforce issue. But for some reason, we have to keep reminding folks about that. This is a classic example of you get what you pay for. In the United States, we spend, what, 0.2% of GDP on childcare for children two and under. Now, compare that to Norway. Actually, I should just say 0.2% of GDP. That comes out to be about $200 per family per year. And if you compare that to Norway, they spend $29,000 per child per year. So, okay, maybe we need to move to Norway. And, you know, if you look at the conditions of childcare in the United States, childcare workers make barely minimum wage. They make, I think in California, like $11 to $14. It's no wonder people don't want to stay in childcare. They're not making a sustainable wage where they can afford to take care of their own children. We are living in a major childcare desert in Stanislaus County. This is a systemic issue across the nation. In our own county, if we wanted to meet local workforce demand, we would need 39,000 more childcare slots than we currently have. So this is not something that we can just pretend it'll go away. Like this is keeping people from working. I've spoken to employers locally and they're finally speaking up and saying, oh, we need to deal with this. I have, you know, employees that are choosing to not come back to work because they can't afford childcare to take care of their kids. It's cheaper for them to stay at home. So we have very talented, competent women and a lot of men. There's a lot of, you know, men who are dads who are struggling too, who are making interesting life choices because they can't find quality childcare. So this is not efficient, this is not sustainable, and this is something we're going to have to address at a local and national level.
0: And you know, it's interesting. There are places that were open when I was taking my kids to childcare that are no longer open.
2: Right. And you know, COVID.
0: And that was a long time ago. Yeah. And my children are very, very much grown. So the need has grown.
2: People aren't making enough money where they could live in a dual income household anyway. Both parents in most households need to work. That's in order to just have a piece of the good life. And so we need to ensure that our kids are in safe environments, getting good quality early childhood education. We know that matters. It's just something that we have to address if we want to have a competitive workforce. That's how it's going to be. You know, COVID hit the childcare sector really hard. I was talking to my buddy, Tony Jordan, who oversees the Children Families Commission, the Children Families Division at the County Office of Ed. And so many childcare centers closed during COVID and never reopened. You know, it's expensive to take care of kids in a childcare setting. It's more efficient in an in-home childcare setting. And a lot of those homes closed operations as well. I do see some positive signals. Our county, even just today, approved some funding to start addressing and planning and how to address childcare, which is exciting to see. And it really does demonstrate a commitment. I've seen some local employers that are starting to explore what would it look like for us to offer childcare on site. It actually is more affordable for them to offer childcare because then they have less absenteeism. Their employers are more likely to want to stay and they have better retention. So there's so many reasons we should be addressing this as a society. And I really look forward to seeing progress.
0: I'm heartened by you saying that there are employers who say, yes, we need to address this.
2: Yeah.
0: So it's not just somebody else's problem.
2: Right. There's so many layers to these issues too. It's like you look at paid leave. The United States is the only wealthy country in the world without guaranteed paid leave. I don't get that. Estonia has 80 weeks. UK has 39 weeks. The US has zero.
1: Estonia has 80?
2: Yes. I had to reread that. And
1: I've been to Estonia.
2: You need to go back.
1: I guess.
0: Sounds lovely.
2: Yeah.
0: Well, that's how you support people who want to, if we want people to have families, if we want to continue populating our countries, we need people to have babies, right? Well, if we can't support them decently with health care and then with child care or parental leave, why would they choose to do that?
2: Yeah, it seems counterintuitive. In Europe, new parents have paid leave of 14 months on average, and it's common for children to start public school at age 3. So, you know, they're providing early childhood education, which we know is critical for brain development. What is it like, Jane, you're gonna have to check me on this, but I think it's something like 80 to 90% of the brain develops in the first 5 years of life. And that good quality access to education is so fundamental. And you know, we're slowly starting to add more years in early childhood education, but it's slow going. We don't have universal preschool. Okay, so that leads us to why we don't see progress on these big issues, and it has everything to do with representation. The United States lags nearly every other democracy in the percentage of women in elected office. As of January 2022, which is the last statistic I found on this, the U.S. was tied at 72nd with Egypt and the Philippines. And ranked just ahead of El Salvador and Kazakhstan. So there's a happy group to be, you know, lumped with. Women, you know, if you just look at our own country, like women make up around 25% of Congress and the Senate. So we got a quarter of them. And, you know, obviously we had a huge milestone with Kamala Harris in the vice presidency. So that's huge. We're starting to scratch the White House ceiling. But man, we have a lot of work to do. We're not going to see these issues shift unless we see more representation in government. And we know based on data that when that happens, things do get better. So, you know, balanced participation in politics leads to power sharing. Research shows that women's leadership and political decision-making processes improves them. In Norway, there is a direct causal relationship between women in government positions and increase in childcare coverage. So it's a through line. Like, we know that if more men had to take care of childcare at home, they would be dealing and passing legislation to ensure that there was childcare for their children. I just feel like this is something so fundamental. Like, we need to get more women in office. We need to see more women have the ability to make decisions about issues that impact everyone in our country, but are particularly hard on women.
1: How about violence against women?
0: Well, we know that in California, 35% of women experience some kind of intimate partner physical violence.
1: 25%?
0: 35.
1: Oh, my.
0: Yes, that was in 2022. Sometime in their lifetimes.
1: Oh.
0: Okay, so in their lifetimes, 35% of California women experience this. In the United States, it's 25%. Have been victims of some kind of severe physical violence by an intimate partner.
2: The impact of that is cascading, right? So children that grow up in homes that where there's violence in the home have high, you know, those are adverse childhood experiences. Trauma in the home it impacts all sorts of indicators later in life. We know it affects their education outcomes. These are things that come back and haunt children. 1 in 15 children are exposed to intimate partner violence each year. That's 90% of these children are eyewitnesses to violence. And like I said, that actually has physical health outcomes. Children that have high ACE scores, we see them, you know, later in life, they're dying earlier. They're more likely to end up in prison. There's all sorts of consequences of children that have more trauma earlier in life. And the more we can reduce that, the better outcomes we'll see for children as they matriculate into school and, you know, try to have the good life themselves.
1: Did you want to say anything else about childhood poverty?
2: This is an interesting stat. The legalization of abortion decreased the percentage of children who grew up in poverty by 0.54 percentage points and improved their future life outcomes, including increased college attendance rates. And I think that this is an important point to make because families that have the ability to plan have the ability to save and can support the children when they're ready to have them. I think it's really important for us to think about, too, in Stanislaus County, when you look at our childhood poverty. Okay, I'm going to start pulling out some of my work stuff, but I think we're at like 25% of our children are experiencing poverty. We know that 2/3 of our families are struggling to make ends meet, and yet they have someone in the home that's working full time. We have, I think, approximately like 120,000 children in the county, and of those children, half of them are living in these struggling homes. And so if we wanted to change that, we really need to improve the economic outlook for families that are working locally, increase their wages, and ensure that they have what they need to support their families. So childhood poverty is a real issue in the Central Valley. It's something that, you know, it's an economic condition that we need to think about and have a holistic response.
1: This is KCBP 95.5 FM, a project of the Peace Life Center. And we are interviewing today the Stanislaus County Commission for Women, the representatives Jane Manley and Amanda Hughes. Why is it important that the history and status of American women should be fully and honestly addressed in American education? How would you like to see it taught?
0: I love this question because as an educator, there is so much to teach, and I'm not going to suggest that teachers have plenty of time because they don't. And the state of California continually says, now teach more, and now teach more, and now teach more. And so I understand how difficult this is. But context of place and time is so important to teach our children in order to understand history. If they can't, they come from their own perspectives. They come from their families. They come from their time. They come from their place. And they can't understand what life could have been like for someone in different circumstances than theirs. So that's what we have to help them understand. We have to provide them with rich literature and sources that talk about life in another time and another place for women and for any person who's been not treated as well in our society as white men have been. If I were to design the perfect history class, it would be from the perspective of women in every single era of our historical development, worldwide and nationwide, which is huge. As I say it, I realize it is, and there's no way we could manage that. So thank goodness there are women who focus on this. I have a dear friend who's a professor of women's studies. And I'm so glad that she does the work she does and she has the students she has so she can take deep dives into this. But context is incredibly important. Understanding a different person's point of view based on their history, their place and time, and encourage discussion. Have children and young teens listen to each other and talk about situations that they don't understand so they can put it all together. There are good resources. The state of California has a whole history curriculum and all kinds of ideas for teachers, and creative teachers will find that. But I'm going to say it's not an easy task.
2: It really does lend to political stances happening in different states right now around canceling humanities programs and reduction in programs that are about feminism or gender studies. And there's, you know,
0: what about slavery?
2: Oh yeah. It's really going backwards. We are a country that's supposed to have free speech and we're supposed to have debate and we're supposed to be able to talk about things. And we're in a place where we're actually filtering what we think kids can handle talking about. And I think we're really undervaluing and just not giving kids credit for...
0: We're underestimating their ability to understand it and to have empathy for it, which is what they can do.
2: And also cultivating a society where we can sit at a table and have discussions that we don't have to all agree. We have to agree that everyone has a right to an opinion, that we have a civic dialogue, and that we teach people to the skill of discourse. Issues around women and girls and gender, these are issues that men and across the spectrum, people are interested in having a conversation about. Just putting it aside and canceling programs is really un-American.
1: Please talk about violence against women and what can and must be done to end it, and how can listeners help?
0: Well, we already alluded to some of the statistics about California women who've been exposed to physical violence by their intimate partner over their lifetime, and that's 35%. Nationwide is 25%. So the most important thing that we can do is all understand that this has nothing to do with your socioeconomic background, your ethnicity, your gender, or who you are. It can happen to anyone. So that's the first thing to understand. We need to teach young people how to resolve conflicts without violence. We need to advocate for gun safety laws, because a lot of the violence involves weapons. And we locally can donate to our Haven, which advocates for women who are victims and work to end gender-based violence.
1: How does helping women also help men?
2: Helping women helps everyone, especially when you consider the economic implications. And I'm going to go geeky again because this is just how I roll. But stopping violence against women, it's not a moral imperative. There's evidence that shows that it really does help the economy. Domestic violence costs between 1% and 2% of our GDP. So if we can reduce that and increase the amount we spend on childcare, wouldn't that be great? Also, I just want to really underline that childcare is not some boutique women's issue. This hurts everyone. Working parents are forced to stay home due to lack of childcare. Employers are unable to keep talent. Childcare workers leaving the sector because they can't make a living wage. Like this hurts everyone. Abortion bans have an economic impact too. You know, the Institute of Women's Policy Research found in 2021 that restrictive abortion laws cost state and local economies $105 billion annually by reducing labor force participation and earnings.
0: Billion? Did you say billion?
2: I said billion.
0: Oh my goodness.
2: So that comes out in folks having to increase the amount of time off and turnover among women ages 15 to 44 years old. Abortion bans also have an impact on incarceration rates. They're 1.5 times higher in abortion-protected states. So that impacts poverty too. Access to abortion not only shapes the economic outcomes of the pregnant person, but also the economic circumstances that children grow up in. Like I said before, we know that legalization of abortion decreases the percentage of children who grow up in poverty by 0.54%. This can have huge implications on children's future, families' ability to support the kids they have and being able to support them to go to college and being able to plan for children at a time when you're ready in life. And, you know, when you're less stressed, you're able to really be more a patient parent. All of the things that we want in a healthy family and a home are improved when we get to choose when we decide to have kids. And, you know, I love it. Like, as Hillary Clinton said nearly 30 years ago, women's rights are human rights.
1: I agree. What would an ideal community have in place for women, men, and children, such as childcare, health and wellness resources, transportation, housing, legal assistance, education, and training.
0: Well, you just answered it, Laura. That's
2: bingo! Ding, ding, ding, ding! You get the prize.
0: And Amanda referred to this. What's good for women is good for everyone. Women's rights are human rights. So we'd have equitable pay. Wouldn't it be great if everybody got paid based on the work that they did, not their gender? We'd have available and affordable childcare. So affordable, yes, and available, as we said before, places closed and they haven't opened back up. We'd have good health insurance and good health care. People wouldn't have to travel to the Bay Area for good health care as they do now, which is so sad to me. We'd have affordable housing. We'd have the basics, clean air, water, and soil. We'd have quality public education, K-12, and then K-14, and then training programs beyond high school. We'd have affordable legal services. That can happen to everybody. And we'd have safe neighborhoods that provide traffic safety, safety from gun violence, and safety from violence related to drug deals, because that exists in some neighborhood.
1: Who are some of your heroes from women's history? And what do you admire most and appreciate most about them?
2: I love this question. And it was a hard one. I really had to like sit there and go like, okay, but it could be this person, or what about this one? But I went with Marie Curie. And I'm married to a scientist, so that always influenced. But she was just a rock star in deplorable conditions. You know, with patience and tenacity, she was able to discover two elements, polonium and radium, in the 1880s. And I think, you know, it's really interesting. Like, she was living at a time where she had to hide in secret. She was going to school because at the time in Russia where she wasn't allowed. She was Polish, controlled by Russia. She wasn't able to actually learn physics and natural history, even though she was a prodigy at both, as well as English. She was the first woman to win a Nobel Prize, the first person to win a Nobel Prize, or Nobel Prize twice, and the only person to win a Nobel Prize in two scientific studies. And so what I love thinking about, this is like a little exercise and thought, but imagine what the world, like, there's probably been so many Marie Curies that have existed that we never knew about because we completely diminished women. We put them somewhere else. We put them in a convent, and we didn't allow these amazing prodigies. We would have had, you know, I think about Leonardo da Vinci and how all the discovery he had, there was probably so many people just like him that happened to be born women that were never given the opportunity. And there's many of those girls living today in Afghanistan and other countries around the world, and they are not getting their shot. And it's not right that we live in a world where kids and girls don't have the same access.
1: It is sad.
0: Okay, I've got one. And you mentioned convent. Well, so she was from Mexico. Her name is Sor Juana Inés de la Cruz. And Sor means sister, so Sister Juana. And I like her because her name's Juana, because that's Jane in Spanish. Oh, okay. So I said, well, first thing. I discovered her as a college student. I was a Spanish major. And there's this beautiful poetry that she wrote. She wrote plays, she wrote poetry, she wrote treatises and sonnets. And she was born in Mexico in 1651. She wanted to go to school so badly that she would disguise herself as a boy to go to school. She became a nun at age 16 so she could continue studies, because a cloistered woman could do that because nobody was there to tell her not to. So she started writing. A lot of her criticism was about the oppression of women in 16 in Mexico in Catholic Church. You can just imagine the oppression. And she wrote a letter to her local bishop making a case for women's rights, that they should have a life of the mind. Her writing was so controversial that, of course, the men in the church got really upset, and they shut her down, and they told her, no more, you can't do this anymore. And so she had to just go back to the convent and not write and not do anything else except dedicate herself to religion. So when I was the Spanish major in college, I was just so amazed at her tenacity and her defiance of the cultural and religious norms of her time. And then her name, of course, that she was just so inspirational in that regard because of her place and time. So she's mine.
2: Clearly, she would have been an outstanding woman.
0: We would have honored her.
2: We would have honored her for sure.
0: In 16-something.
1: Would you like to talk about the women that are named in the newspaper article on Sunday, March 12th, about your organization?
0: Yes, we'd be glad to do that. And we're pleased that we've got some publicity, because it's not always something you can get. And there's not a lot of print media left these days. And we're so glad that Stanislaus Connections printed our information earlier this month. So thank you, Connections. We are honoring 13 women this year, 9 outstanding women and 4 young women. And I'm going to tell you the names of our outstanding women, just their names due to time. But then I will elaborate on our young women. So our outstanding women this year are Anna Andrade. She's from Patterson. Katie Barber. She's right here in Modesto. Annie Benish. She's here in town as well, in Modesto. Dina Brambila. She's from Turlock, but she works for Modesto City Schools. Maria Cortez, she is from Turlock. Jeannie Ferrari, also from Turlock. Turlock is well represented this year, I noticed.
2: That's great.
0: Jeannie Ferrari and Chelsea Foy is from Modesto. Tamira Mecca is from Patterson. Shabna Mujadidi is here in Modesto. So those are our outstanding women. Our outstanding young women are Dara Patel, Amina Pierstorf, Hannah Sahota, and Audrey Smallwood. Dara is a Modesto High School senior. She's in the IB program there, and she is the head, she's the student representative to the school board, to Modesto City Schools Board of Education. She participates in academic decathlon. She's got a high GPA. She was in Girls State. She runs track and cross country. She just won academic decathlon, I think they won. Modesto High won. She's started a Stanislaus County Volunteer Outreach Program, a club that organizes students who want to be volunteers at Modesto High. Amina Pierstorf is at Enox High School. She's a senior, and she's the school photojournalism editor and yearbook photographer. So she's chief photographer for all their publications. So if a photograph is needed, Amina's the one who runs out to take care of it. So she's contributed to the yearbook, and they've won a lot of awards, and she also swims on the varsity team. She is on the County Youth Empowerment Team and the Modesto Youth Commission. So she's really concerned with youth wellness and especially mental health issues. And she wants to study psychology and be a school counselor, a psychologist when she grows up. And she's done some political work in town, and she's a real special young woman. Hannah Sahota is from Turlock. She goes to Turlock High, and she has been really concerned with access, helping girls get access to math and science education, and she herself was part of a program that Professor V.G. Sundar used to run from CSU, where she was concerned with the girls getting math education, and she started a program, and Hannah participated in that program, and Dr. Sundar has since passed, and Hannah really wanted more for girls, so she started something called Hannah's Project, and she got partnership and funding from AAUW, who nominated her, and Dignity Health to help girls go to a math and science camp. The special math camp to get more involved with STEM education. And she's also on the County Office of Education's Leadership Academy. She wants to go to school to be an OBGYN. Audrey Smallwood is also from Turlock, and she's a senior. And she started a group called Kitchens for Change because during our first foray into the COVID pandemic, she found out how many students that she knew her school who were food challenged. They didn't have enough food at home. So her family runs a restaurant, and so she took over the family restaurant kitchen and got some chefs to help her to make meals for families in the Turlock area. So they raised over $18,000 to put together these food programs. So, and here she is, this young woman, 18-year-olds putting it together. She's also a volunteer at Jessica's House, which is a program to support young people who need grief support in Turlock. And she's one of their... She was a recipient of their services, and now she helps run a support group for kids who are grieving.
2: I love hearing the stories about the young women. I mean, I'm always inspired by the outstanding women, but the young women give me hope.
0: They do. They give us hope, so that's why we want to support them with scholarships so they can do something in whatever's next in their lives.
1: Wonderful. How can our listeners support and advocate for women and children?
0: Well, the first thing they can do is, as Amanda alluded to this a lot in our conversation today, is about electing women to positions, to political positions. And we want to channel, don't just sit on the sidelines and be frustrated. Channel your inner Esto Broughton and run, or support another woman who wants to run. And we found out that most women don't think of running for office. They have to be asked. So let's start asking.
2: Yeah, it is amazing how when you ask a woman to run for office, she's like, oh, no, I'm not ready. I don't have enough experience yet. I need to basically have solved climate change in order to run for local board of supervisors or whatever. And I notice a lot of men, it's like, well, of course I'm ready. Of course I should run. Or they know someone that encourages them and they just say yes right away. And I just think it's interesting, the imposter syndrome that women have about running for office. And they definitely, I think more women might need a nudge and some might need a push. But if you identify a woman in your community that has a point of view that matters, that you know that they have something to say, give them the encouragement they need to stand up and encourage them to run. There are some great organizations, Emerge, She Could Run, or She Should Run, and Emily's List, that are designed to help provide the support women need to learn how to run for office, because there is an art and science to it. Folks that are in the know how to do it. And we want to make sure that women have access to all of the technical assistance that is available for women that are curious about what it takes to run for office.
0: And for more information about anything, women can look at the website for the State Commission for Women and Girls. And of course, they can also support us and support Haven.
1: Thank you very much, both of you. This has been Jane Manley and Amanda Hughes for the Stanislaus County Commission for Women. We really appreciate your time. Thank you.
2: Thanks for having us. This was great.
1: All right. Take care. Bye-bye.
0: Thank you.
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1: Due process. What is it? Who gets it? There's been some misinformation about this fundamental right that's guaranteed by the U.S. Constitution.
2: Your Secretary of State says everyone who's here, citizens and non-citizens, deserve due process. Do you agree?
3: I don't know. I'm not a lawyer.
1: Well, I am a lawyer, and I've argued before the Supreme Court. I may do TikTok dances from time to time, but I know a thing or two about the legal system. The Fifth Amendment to the Constitution explicitly says no person shall be deprived of life, liberty, or property without due process of law. Now, simply put, due process guarantees that you will not be arbitrarily fined, arrested, imprisoned, or deported, and that you must know the reason officials have targeted you. You must also have an opportunity to contest those allegations before a neutral third party. For example, if you get a parking ticket, your due process would be the opportunity to contest it before having to pay a fine. Or maybe you get arrested during a protest. Your due process would require being told why you are being arrested. You must also have the right to defend yourself with the help of a lawyer in a hearing with a neutral decision maker. If you're an immigrant who has been detained by ICE and is facing deportation, you are entitled to a notice of the charges against you. The government must also provide you with a charging document, often called a notice to appear, outlining the reasons for potential deportation. You have the right to present evidence before an immigration judge to show why you should not be deported. You might be seeking asylum, for example, or have a student visa or green card. You are entitled to a judgment based on the facts of the case and applicable law. And you have the right to appeal the decision to a higher court. You cannot simply be ripped off the streets and deported without a chance to defend yourself. That would be a clear violation of due process. Our country was founded on the idea that government cannot arbitrarily take away your rights and liberties, and that everyone has a right to defend themselves. And that really means everyone. The word person in the Fifth Amendment makes no distinction between citizens and non-citizens. The 14th Amendment makes this applicable to the states as well. And the Supreme Court has reaffirmed this multiple times. Conservative and liberal justices have agreed. Due process is a fundamental constitutional protection to ensure that all of us can maintain our life, liberty, and our property, regardless of who we are or where we come from. This is a right that goes to the very roots of our democracy.

0: helping just this time. Thank you.
1: This is Ann Levine from WOMR and Krana FM. Chervona Kalina is an old Ukrainian folk song. Its lyrics compare Ukraine to a lone red guelder rose drooping in a meadow. In the meadow, there's a red Kalina. It has bent down low. For some reason, our glorious Ukraine has been worried so. And we'll take that red Kalina and we will raise it up. And we, our glorious Ukraine, will raise up and rejoice. Right now, everywhere you go in Ukraine, on the streets, from cars, from the windows of office buildings, this song is heard everywhere. This version is by Andriy Kilnyuk, a famous Ukrainian pop star who left a tour at the start of the war and is still fighting at the front. He put this old song against a boombox beat to create the new unofficial Ukrainian national anthem.
2: Червона калина похилилася, чогось наша славна Україна.

0: As a parent, you said you'd never give up the convertible. The van even has its own backing. You said you'd never schedule your life around a stuffed animal.
1: Nobody panic. 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
0: And never put them in harm's way.
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0: You're listening to the American Democracy Minute, keeping your government by and for the people. Colorado Governor Jared Polis commuted the 9-year sentence for Mesa County Clerk Tina Peters, leading to her release June 1st. An unrepentant Peters immediately repeated her baseless voter fraud claims, and Polis has since been censured by his party. In August 2024, Peters was convicted on 4 felony charges by 12 Mesa County jurors. Peters gave unauthorized access to the county's Dominion Voting Systems tabulators to 2 conspiracy theory activists linked to MyPillow CEO Mike Lindell. The election data was copied and later turned up online. President Donald Trump pardoned Peters in December 2025, but since the felony conviction was in state court, the pardon had no effect. Citing support for Peters' free speech rights, Polis commuted Peters' sentence to allow for her release from prison June 1st after 19 months. According to Colorado Newsline, 90% of the Central Committee of the Colorado Democratic Party voted to censure Polis May 20th. Colorado Secretary of State Jenna Griswold said in a statement that the commutation was, quote, an affront to our democracy, the people of Colorado, and election officials across the country. The day she was released, a defiant Peters told former Trump advisor Steve Bannon there was still no investigation of the election machines that allowed 2020 votes to be flipped. We have more at AmericanDemocracyMinute.org.
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2: I'm Rick Smith, and this is Labor History in 2. On this day in labor history, the year was 1937. That was the day striking steelworkers battled back-to-work forces at Newton Steel in Monroe, Michigan. Steelworkers were on strike against 3 steel companies across 5 states in the push to organize Little Steel. Of the 3, Republic Steel sites had experienced brutal picket line violence, especially in South Chicago. Republic had recently purchased Newton Rolling Mill. Management there was bent on forcing the reopening of the plant. John L. Lewis promised 8,000 to 10,000 workers from Detroit to bolster picket lines. The mayor of Monroe, Daniel Nags, called upon all able-bodied men with military experience to enlist in a citizens' army to escort scabs back to work. Police and hundreds of deputies set up checkpoints on the outskirts of the city to stop suspected CIO supporters from entering Monroe. Black SWAC organizer Leonides McDonald from Chicago had already been dragged from his car, beaten, and driven from town on foot by scabs earlier in the day. At the same time, Mayor Nags, company officials, as well as SWAC and company union organizers, met in the state's capital with Governor Murphy to negotiate a settlement. As they met, 200 more special police were sworn in and instructed in the use of sidearms and tear gas. Police deputies and scabs armed with guns, clubs, and tear gas shattered the picket line that evening. Then deputies seized strikers' cars and drove them into the river. 18 strikers were hospitalized. Outraged UAW supporters from Pontiac declared a labor holiday in protest and headed to Monroe. But UAW officials ordered them to turn back in an effort to stem the anti-union violence. The organizing drive had been dealt another

Local foster youth need your help. With over 800 children in foster care in Stanislaus County, we have a critical need for nurturing caregivers who will advocate and care for our community's most vulnerable youth. 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We have a great need for caregivers for older youth, sibling set, and children with serious medical conditions. 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

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Your voice matters. 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
1: Hi, this is Janet C. I'm here today with Paula McDowell. She's going to talk about her recovery from drug addiction and where she's at today. So first, I'd like to welcome you.
2: Thank you.
1: Paula, I want to go back. You are the oldest of two children. You grew up in Hayward. You grew up in a single mom situation. Tell us a little bit about that.
2: I was raised by a single mom. However, at age 14, this was in the 70s, so times were a little different back then. My mom actually left home with my father and got married. At 15, she ended up having me. My father was 18 during that time. And then fast forward a little bit, 2.5 years later, these teenagers are now finding themselves with two small children, a 2.5-year-old and a newborn. My dad wasn't in the picture as I was growing up. I think it was when I was in elementary school when I found out that my father was going to pass. He was dying of AIDS. And my grandmother came over to the house to let my mom know. And his last wish was to see me, my brother. My mom did not find it fit. I guess just the way my father had looked at that point, it wasn't a good thing for her small children to be able to go see. So we did not get a chance to say our goodbyes.
1: There was a little bit more to mom. Mom had a substance abuse problem. And you probably didn't really realize that when you were real little, but you had to have thought that maybe your house was a little different than other people's.
2: Yes. There was some arguing going on between my mom and her boyfriends. There were the late nights coming home, the instability at home, the lack of basic needs. Food was scarce. We didn't have money for clothing. We were constantly moving. If it wasn't for my grandparents, who at one point made sure that mom could come home with her two small children, that was when I started seeing we had a little bit of stability. There was something different. Growing up, I became very shy, thought that whatever was happening on the inside of my home, everybody could see on the outside. So I became a little withdrawn.
1: So that transfers over in a school setting to making school difficult because you're a little bit more consumed with making sure that the people that you do meet don't know about your family. And so it's hard to just cut loose and just be a kid. So school, was there bullying?
2: Yes. So bullying did come a little later. Like I said, we had moved around quite a bit. I grew up in the Bay Area. I'm from Hayward. I think I've lived in every inch of Hayward that you could think of. I've been to just about every elementary school, every junior high. And then finally in high school, I settled down and went to one high school for a bit, for at least 3 years. Kids are mean. Again, I'm in high school and it's the early 90s, so times are changed. Times are a little different then. There was more cliques. A lot of gangs were becoming prevalent around that time. If you didn't hang around with certain people, you had to fit in somewhere. And I felt like I didn't fit in anywhere. I had a very small group of friends. Being a shy person, my facial expressions are my face, and a lot of people would mistake that as giving them dirty looks, so they asked, did I want to fight them? Girls were not my friends.
1: School-age girls can be mean.
2: Yes.
1: Just incredibly mean. In elementary and junior high, moving around all the time to different schools, you had to have felt like you were starting over every time. You were always the new kid.
2: Yes.
1: So you didn't really make lasting friendships because you figured, well, what's the point? I'm out of here. I never know. I think that makes it harder, too, for kids just to find that sense of grounding. You dropped out of school. And you dropped out of school why?
2: Because I got into a fight with somebody.
1: Oh.
2: High school, I found that if I smoked marijuana, I was accepted by a group of people, and I could use that as my excuse as being open. I found alcohol and I found marijuana as my reasons to be more sociable. So I quickly found myself from becoming the quiet girl in the back seat of the classroom to the class clown in the front, trying to make everybody happy and laugh. And so I found identity in that. And it, of course, it leads to bad grades, ditching school. And I was actually kicked out my senior year from high school and transferred to the other high school that was in town. It wasn't until I came to orientation that I found out, hey, you don't go here anymore, you need to go somewhere else. And at this time in my life, we were living in a hotel. I would have to take the bus clear across town to go to school. My mom's not emotionally available. School wasn't a priority. So I didn't enroll in my senior year until I'd say 3 months into the school year, where I finally told my mom, I need to be in school. You need to enroll me.
1: So she did.
2: She did. So I went to a new school. Of course, girls didn't like me, and it was over a guy. I would have these girls following me in the back. I would just stay by myself. I didn't know anybody. My goal was to be the first person in my family to graduate high school.
1: That was a good aspiration to have. Unfortunately, that didn't happen. But it was during the time that you were in high school that you were living with your mother and your brother in a hotel that you met somebody. Tell us about that.
2: At this time, my brother wasn't living with us. My brother was actually a runaway, and he had been a runaway for quite some time, and he was in and out of boys' ranches, in and out of group homes, and at one point he was transferred to another state to a boys' ranch out there. But me, my mom, and her boyfriend did move to a hotel. We were living there. It was our only means of housing at that point. And yes, I seen this gentleman walk up, this boy who was cute, the whole package, great smile, great hair, and we instantly started talking. From there became
1: a thing.
2: Yes. We didn't talk about age. It wasn't until I got pregnant. If I had to give or take, it was within the year of us together, maybe 6 months. And I found that I was pregnant. And when I had told him I was, he wasn't as happy as a girl would like her partner to be. That's when I realized he was 16 and I was 18 at that time. So I was kind of scared.
1: Well, and then you found out about his dad. Tell us about his dad.
2: You know, in a new relationship, we want to be around each other. So I was living in the hotel. He went back to the apartment he was living at with his father and stepmom. So I hung out there a lot. And things were just familiar. His dad drank a lot. His stepmom drank a lot. I ended up moving in with them and I had an income. I worked. His dad said, you know, hey, you're going to have to pay this portion to be here. Then it seemed like every time his father would drink, there would be an argument. And then he would say, I'm raising your rent. If I had a problem with that, he would remind me that his son was only 16 when I got pregnant. So it wasn't the best situation. And here I left my home life thinking I was going to be in another situation. I guess I was always searching for stability and family. Thought I found it, but I found familiarity.
1: Yeah, it wasn't that it was anything that you hadn't been around, but it certainly wasn't stable. He was also into gangs, and with that comes a certain attitude, so there was that. You stuck it out for at least another year, and you had your second baby, a little girl.
2: I did. At this point, me and him moved in with my mom. My mom was homeless. She would come visit us. She was sleeping in a van with her boyfriend. She would visit us while we were at a park. She wasn't allowed to come to the father's house. So I just started telling myself, if I'm spending money here for your father and my mom's homeless, I'd rather use my money to help my mom out. So we ended up moving in with my mom and we moved into a hotel. Instability was still happening. We had this great opportunity, well, what we thought was a great opportunity to live somewhere rent-free while my mom and her boyfriend did some housework, some renovations to help a friend out. And that's what actually led me to come into Modesto.
1: You came into Modesto directly into 95354 Airport District.
2: Sure did. Here I thought we were moving into a nice neighborhood. We were getting out of Hayward, and I moved smack in the middle of the Airport District.
1: So at that time, did you think, oh man, is this what Modesto is like? Did you kind of assume that this is Modesto, or did you know that this was just like a bad neighborhood in Modesto?
2: Well, at first we thought it was a good neighborhood. We didn't see a lot of tagging because I knew there's things to look out for because I came from Hayward, right? So there's a lot of things. There wasn't a lot of tagging on fences at this time. It sounded quiet. Later we know during the day people don't come out. At night, we'll see a lot more activity.
1: Right. You weren't really sure if all of Modesto was like that or not.
2: Well, that would have been nice if I would have been able to drive around. But if we all know the Airport District, we know once somebody gets into the Airport District, they don't get out. There was no reason for us to leave. There used to be the grocery store that was right at the corner. There was the liquor stores that would give you anything that you needed. One way in, one way out. So I kind of found myself stuck within the Airport District for about another 5 years.
1: Well, yeah, and also another thing of the Airport District, everybody knows everybody's business.
2: Yes.
1: So if you leave to go out of town, there's a good chance that you come home to your house burglarized. You had your two little ones. So pretty much that 6 years, they were going through elementary school.
2: Yes. Right? My whole time in Airport was exactly, if you closed your eyes and pictured what Airport would look like, I lived that life. I became heavily addicted to methamphetamine. I hung around with people because they had it. Actually, my mom is the one who offered me my first line. She had realized that everybody in the complex we were living in was using meth. And she said, well, everybody else is here doing it. You're eventually going to do it. Do you want a line? And at this time, I had been searching for her approval. I wanted a mom. I wanted her friendship. I wanted her love. And so when she said that, I heard connection.
1: So you dove right in and started using. That, of course, didn't end up like you had hoped. But during that time, you met the father of your next two kids. Tell us about that.
2: I did. Now, this is a funny story. So at first, when I met him, I didn't really care for him. What was happening is my brother at this time in our life was with this girl. He was going to move her out of her home life, which wasn't the best, and move her children with him to Arizona. And in order to do so, the grandma had hands on it, didn't want this to happen. So this gentleman, his name is Mike, was the father of that young lady's two children. Here my brother's trying to help this young lady move somewhere else so they could have a stable life. And her kids' father is the one who was going to be picking up the kids and bringing them to them so they could catch the bus to Arizona. Well, I didn't like him. I didn't want nothing to do with him. And it wasn't until the neighbor said, oh, you see that gentleman right there? Stay away from him. I like him. And in my addiction, I thought everything was, you know, competition. This girl said, stay away from him. I'm not going to. So I invited him to come over, hang out, party, and he just never left.
1: In case you've just joined us, this is Janet C. I'm here with Paula McDowell. She's talking about her recovery from addiction and her journey in doing that. So he didn't leave for 15 years. You had two kids with him, and during that time, you both got clean. Tell us about that.
2: Well, we tried to get clean a time before that and get custody of his children, but it didn't work out. We kind of talked each other into using again and parting. It wasn't until I got pregnant with my fourth child. Now you got to see, addiction takes you to places you never want to go. I became an abusive mom. I became the DV abuser. I gave my ex a time limit when he could go to the store and when he could come back. I'd stand in the middle of the street with binoculars. I'd watch for him. If he wasn't back in the time frame, we'd fight. My house was extremely dirty. We had no running water, no electricity. My kids were going to school with dirty clothes. And I wanted out. I didn't know how to get out, but I knew how to pray. And I knew every night falling stars happened. So I would sit outside, strung out on methamphetamine, drinking alcohol, smoking, and I would just sit in the chair in the middle of the floor and wish upon every star and say, Lord, I need out and I don't know what that's going to take. Get me pregnant. I need to have a baby because I love the children I have, but I don't know what else to do. He answered my prayer and I found out that I was pregnant, and I felt that that was going to be the answer, but I was so far in my addiction that I made every promise to myself. When you start showing, quit using. When you can feel the baby's heartbeat, you'll stop using. And I found myself unable to stop using not only meth, but drinking. And on November 19th, 2002, I went into labor and gave birth to a baby boy.
1: And the hospital tests them. So did they take that baby away from you?
2: So, no. Should they have? Maybe.
1: But he had to have tested.
2: He tested positive. He did. And I have C-section. So I know when the baby was born, I didn't hear any crying. So I freaked out. I'm under the influence. And I said, I've used my entire pregnancy. I've never been to the doctor's appointment. What's wrong with my baby? Help save him. And that's when I heard him cry. And they said, you have a healthy 8-pound baby boy.
1: Wow.
2: Yes. CPS was called. My baby did test positive. I did what any person in that situation would do. I called my family to clean the house. CPS is coming out. We have to look like the perfect family. I was able to leave the hospital with my baby. I went home to the other three that were there. My mom was living with me. Then CPS came out. As the process goes, first came out was an emergency response worker. They offered me two different types of services within the child welfare system. They had offered me like a family maintenance case, or what they called back in the day, families in partnership. I had lost all self-respect, all my values, everything that I thought I was, I lost it all and said, which one is going to hold me accountable? And they said, families in partnership. And I said, I want that. And I was blessed with amazing social workers who reminded me all the time that you're going to do whatever it takes, right? You said you would do whatever it takes. So I had to miss my baby's first Christmas because I went into a residential treatment facility.
1: And that was the thing that helped you to get clean, and you've never looked back.
2: Yes, yes.
1: So at some point you moved to Ceres, and you were raising all kinds of kids. You were raising your kids, his kids, relatives' kids. You had 7 kids.
2: We did.
1: And then what happened?
2: We got clean. We got custody of his kids, my niece. So we were raising 7 children. And as we know, with children comes a lot of responsibility. When you raise children who are a product of their environment, there's a lot of strain because there's a lot of effects that the children are feeling. We were the all-American couple now, attending football games, cheerleading games, driving out for events. But we found that we were growing further apart, and my ex-husband ended up relapsing.
1: And of course, with that, you decided that he had to go because you could not go there. You were clean long enough and you were not going back.
2: Yes.
1: And that's kudos to you.
2: Thank you.
1: That's unfortunate that he fell off, but it is kudos to you that you didn't fall off with him. You continued and you just modified your life. What did you have to do? You had to downsize.
2: Yeah.
1: You got a job.
2: Yes.
1: Passed the kids back out to the respective people that were supposed to have them in the first place.
2: Yes.
1: Did you continue to have your mom live with you?
2: I did. Yes. still to this day, my mom's living with me. She is making healthier choices now that she's getting older. I've had to learn how to set boundaries, and that was very, very hard for me. Part of the strain on me and my ex-husband's relationship was having to set boundaries with my mother, and I didn't know how. I was afraid to.
1: Right.
2: Yeah, I dug myself into my work. I began giving back. I was a director of a facility here in town for women and women with children. I loved every bit of my job. Part of being at that agency, they stress the importance of faith and they stress the importance of schooling. It was with that when I said, you know what? My family is different today. My kids are healthier. We're learning to live in a one-parent household. We're learning how to downsize. All four of my kids were getting ready to graduate high school. I think the last one was getting ready to high school, and I decided, you know what? It's time for me to go back to school, and I completed my master's degree.
1: Wow, that's outstanding. So tell us a little bit about that. You got your BS in what?
2: Human services.
1: And what exactly does that mean?
2: So human services is a little bit, if you think people go to school for like social work and then substance use disorder, it encompasses a little bit of both of those things, counseling, human development, stuff of that nature. So I'm not just siloed to one sector. I could work in multiple areas.
1: Right. It's exactly what it sounds like, human services. But your master's degree, you got a little bit more specific. And what is that in?
2: I did. I got a master's in counseling, but it's going to be marriage and family therapy. So with the counseling degree, you have a subcategory. So it's marriage and family therapy. I do have to collect some licensure hours so I could become licensed and hopefully one day work in my own private practice. That's going to be my retirement.
1: And you are going down the road. Right now, what position do you hold?
2: So I have a mid-level position within the county. Pretty good job, I might say.
1: Helping others that have been through similar scenarios as yours, right?
2: Yes. Yes. I get to see the faces of the effects of addiction daily.
1: People that are in denial.
2: Yes.
1: And everything else.
2: Yes.
1: No, I don't have a problem, as you're sitting there looking at them, knowing full well that they do.
2: I know the shame and the guilt that's accompanied by that. And I've also seen the successes similar to my story.
1: If there's anyone out there that's listening to this that might be able to relate to the situation, what type of advice would you give them, Paula?
2: Know you are worthy to ask for help. Don't be afraid. You're not alone in this. You can recover. You can be the one who initiates generational change within your family. Don't be afraid. We're all scared of change. What's familiar is what's comfortable. So get out of your comfort zone. Feel uncomfortable because that's when true change is going to happen. And know you deserve so much more than what you're experiencing. It is possible. I look at my life and what I endured growing up, what I endured during my addiction, and where I'm at today. I have a beautiful life. I have self-worth. I have my values back. I would not change what has happened because that is who has made me what I am today. So get out there and get help, get clean, and know you're not alone.
1: Paula, I'd like to thank you for coming down today and sharing your story with us.
2: Thank you for having me.
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1: Hello, my name is Rudra Patel, and this is Youth in the Loop on 95.5 FM, a project by the Modesto Peace Life Center. This is a youth-led podcast dedicated to informing Modesto's youth population of news and opportunities around our city. In this episode, I will be interviewing Moses Abeta, a student, leader, and advocate in our Stanislaus County. Thank you for being here, and thank you, Moses, for being here.
2: No, I seriously appreciate the opportunity to even be here. I gotta say, the studio is very nice, and I'm just super grateful.
1: So I want to start this off by just going into your background and your personal journey towards where you are graduating recently from Downey High School. Congratulations.
2: Yeah. Thank you so much. I appreciate that.
1: So I just want to start off with, where did you grow up?
2: So I'm originally from Hayward, California, but I moved when I was probably about 3 or 4 years old to Keyes, which is a city in between Ceres and Turlock. But then I only stayed there for a little bit till I moved to Modesto. So I've lived in Modesto for about 14 years. So the majority of my life, because I'm 18.
1: So how was your experience like growing up in Modesto?
2: A little hard to explain because despite living in Modesto, I still went to school in Keyes. And then I went to school in Turlock for a little bit as well during my high school years. But I got to say, Modesto's very nice. I really enjoy the area as a whole, specifically my neighborhood. There's a park within walking distance, and it's been a lot of fun playing basketball with a lot of my neighbors. So that's great.
1: So you've been engaged civically within our community. You've attended protests, you've spoken out against some of the issues that we see within our community and even within our nation. So I just want to ask you, what motivated you to become involved in civic engagement and our community issues?
2: This could be a very long story, but I'll just say that politically, I've been pretty active since I was quite young. There was a shooting at my school in Keyes. Luckily, it wasn't a school shooting, but just behind it, there was a gunfight that happened, and that interested me in politics. I had a eureka moment when I was probably around when I was 17 in September. My grandma had passed away. I suppose I realized that I'm going to die one day too. And I've always enjoyed politics. So I thought I might as well try it, even if I fail, because at least I know that I tried.
1: Specifically about how you've spoken about wanting to leave a positive impact within your community, is this that specific moment or experience that inspired your mindset?
2: Yeah, my grandma was an amazing person. Someone I looked up to a lot because she may not have been perfect, but nobody is, but she tried her best no matter what. My grandma is someone who I've looked up to a lot because she tries her best every day. She's not perfect, but nobody is. I really hope that one day I can at least feel like I've contributed some of this stuff. It'll never be as great to her because she really did help and change people's lives. When I went to her funeral, there were so many people who just told about her good actions. Oh, I was really down on my luck. My dad had just died and she paid for the casket for the funeral. That's real good. My political stuff and my civic engagement is nice, but in my mind, it'll never quite equal up to what she did.
1: Many teenagers nowadays feel like they cannot make a difference within their community. What made you decide to take action instead of staying on the sidelines? Aside from your actions and your engagement with your grandmother, were there any other times in which you felt like you needed to take action?
2: My friends used to get, not necessarily picked on, but there was a lot of fighting. So I would try my best to put myself out there to defend my friends no matter what. I would never cause any fights, but if there was a fight, I was definitely there. But yeah, so I don't know. I just feel like people that can't necessarily defend themselves or don't want to, I feel like I should really step in and do something. Not because I look cool or for my own self, but just because it's the right thing to do.
1: Now, I want to speak about your youth organizing and leadership within specifically the past couple of years. You've helped organize student-led actions and events within Modesto. What does organizing actually look like behind the scenes when it comes to carrying out protests and making your voice heard?
2: That's a really good question. Before this question, I haven't really thought about it. But I gotta say, there's a massive difference between the way students and youth look at civic engagement. Their viewpoint is far different than adults. Because I have sat down with adults and students talking about students' action, student civic engagement. I've sat down with just students and talked about civic engagement. And I gotta say, the biggest difference is that when it's just students or just youth, everyone has a voice. There is no structure. There is no hierarchy. It is as if you're just sitting down with your friends and having a conversation. With adults, it feels like they want everything to be super organized and super centralized, which is great. And I think that's a great way of keeping stuff organized. But a lot of people feel as if their ties to each other, their personal ties, just aren't as close. So it allows them to leave the situation easier because there's no emotional connection keeping them there. So I would love to implement that into, because I run Youth Leading Modesto. Or sorry, I don't run Youth Leading Modesto, but I used to run a chapter of it in Downey. So I've really tried to implement that strategy in that club where we would all just sit down and just have a real conversation. I didn't want to stand up like a teacher giving a lecture and just telling them what to think. This is what's happening. Now go do something about it. I wanted to sit down with them and just have a real conversation. That's something I hope to bring to the Stanislaus County Young Dems, which I'm now president of, which has been such a great honor.
1: You spoke a lot about how cohesiveness is very easy within working within people of your age, specifically amongst the youth. But have there been any times in which you faced challenges trying to bring students together around a common cause?
2: Yeah, for sure. There's definitely nothing's perfect. Nothing ever goes to plan, of course. I remember during the walkout, there was a lot of people arguing, or not maybe not arguing, but conversating about, okay, maybe this isn't the best idea. Maybe we should turn back and at least think about it some more. It's very easy to get caught up in the emotion of it and get scared and get cold feet. That could lead some people, not necessarily astray, but definitely think twice about it. And I think real experience can help there and try to calm the emotions of everybody. So I wouldn't necessarily say disagreements, but there is definitely some difficulties working with students because during the walkout, that was a lot of people's first time protesting. It's just experience and trying to keep everyone calm and ready because students are usually the most down for anything, just as long as you could convince them to do it.
1: Now, how do you build that trust and cooperation among students who may have very different perspectives or backgrounds from those against you?
2: I would say in Modesto, a lot of our perspectives are, at least again, talking about the walkout, were pretty much the same about ICE, because a lot of people from Modesto have, or sometimes they're first generation, or sometimes they're second generation, so that's their grandma, or their grandpa, or their dad that people are talking about when we're talking about ICE facilities and ICE detainments. So it was a bit easier to get people to rally behind it because that is our background. But when it comes to people with different backgrounds and different perspectives, it's not as hard as you may think because we're still very young and we still have so much life to live. So it's a lot easier to change their perspective because we're still kind of like clay. We're still kind of like wet clay. We can still be molded and shaped. We haven't defined who we are yet. So it's very easy to get, I wouldn't say it's very easy, but it's a bit easier than you might expect to get children or teenagers to rally behind something. Because they're just able to understand it better. They're not set in stone quite yet.
1: Now, you've mentioned that you led a chapter of Youth Leading Modesto within your own school, and you've also mentioned that you are now the president of the Stanislaus County Young Democrats. Within our own Modesto, we have a very split population between left and right, red and blue. And specifically within the school communities nowadays, we've seen the implementation of some Turning Point chapters amongst some of the Modesto City schools.
2: Enochs High School.
1: Yes, and then we've also seen the implementation of Youth Leading Modesto. Within specifically individuals who have different opinions than you, how do you come with agreement or come to an ability to talk with one another without polarizing the conversation more?
2: That's very interesting because I try very hard to make specifically my chapter very open to everybody. We had a guy in there, his name's Alan, and he is super or I wouldn't say super conservative, but he's super Republican, right? That's a very big aspect of his personality. And there were multiple times where I got to sit down one on one with him and just chat. And obviously we did not agree on a lot of the same things. However, I can't explain to you how much my mind is opened and expanded after sitting down and just conversating with them. It's a lot harder to talk with adults when you're an adult and you're talking to an adult about politics because you guys are, again, you guys are already set in stone. These are your core beliefs. This is who you are as a person. And any type of someone trying to change your mind on anything can feel like a personal attack when really we're just trying to have a conversation. So it's very easy, especially with specifically like MAGA, it's very easy for them to lash out because it feels like they're under attack when really we're just trying to have a civil conversation. Again, with teenagers and youth as a whole, it's a lot easier to open up those conversations. The main thing is we just need to have those conversations. It's very easy, specifically for politicians, because we don't vote to forget about us. We don't vote yet, so our vote doesn't really mean anything. To just forget about us, or at least not say anything for their campaigns, right? Because we're not going to vote. But we just need to have those conversations no matter what. It's not about, oh, am I going to get their vote or not? It should be about what's our future going to look like 20, 30, 45 years from now.
1: And what do you think is the most important leadership trait that you've learned by working with people of different backgrounds and different traits than you, but also with working people who are of the same age as you?
2: I would probably say being a good listener. That has, again, when I'm talking about my mind expanding, it feels like a literal, it feels very physical and very literal. I have never felt a feeling quite like that. And I suggest everyone to just sit down with someone who you don't agree with, who you know you might turn into an argument, but just sit down and listen to them. You will feel that exact same physical feeling I'm talking about. That has been my greatest leadership skill that I have developed over the years, because it's very easy to get emotional. It's very easy to feel like you're under attack and to just lash out and get angry and call names. It's very easy to do that, but I can't tell you how much my life has changed and how much smarter I feel and how much of a better person I feel after I just sit down and just stop talking for 2 seconds and just listen to the other side. Even though I don't disagree with them, you just have to understand them.
1: Now, I want to talk more about your civic engagement and specifically student voice. Why do you believe nowadays we have a larger population of students and young people who feel that they're disconnected from politics and civic life?
2: I would say it's the hopelessness feeling. When you're hopeless and you're going through a depression, it's very hard to want to motivate yourself to do anything, anything. And civic engagement and political engagement is the last thing on a teenager's mind already. So if they're already hopeless about the future, then they're definitely not going to do anything. So I would say, I think a lot of it has to do with a newfound hope that a lot of kids have. And I don't know necessarily where it's coming from. I don't know if there's a specific person that people are looking up to, but I feel as if everyone has their own hero. Everyone wants to be that one hero. So I think just a lot of hope. And I think maybe the idea of horseshoe theory, if I'm remembering this correctly, is this idea of which each party is the same. So you know how a horseshoe is shaped, right? So it doesn't matter if you vote Democrat or you vote Republican, they're both going to do the same thing. And I feel like that's a lot of ideas that centralists have, which can kind of create that hopelessness feeling where it's like, okay, it doesn't matter who I vote for. They're going to do what I don't want them to do anyways. They're going to do the same thing. So why even vote? Why even care? Why even engage civically? So I think a lot of it has to come from maybe people's personal lives. A lot of it comes from, again, that hope. I think ICE has been a big factor in that, pushing people to have to look for a hero, look for someone to look up to and try to change that. And even if it's not someone they have to look up to, maybe it's themselves. Maybe instead of looking up, they look within and they're like, okay, maybe I can be that hero.
1: So do you think schools do enough to encourage civic engagement and student participation? Within the past year specifically, we spoke about the implementation of how some of the individuals did the walkouts at many different schools, but also with the implementation of the Turning Point chapters and also some of the Stanislaus County Young Den chapters. Do you believe that schools encourage civic engagement?
2: I would say civic engagement, but I wouldn't say specifically political engagement. Youth Leading Modesto and the Turning Point that you're talking about, those aren't official clubs of the school. There's the paperwork you have to fill out for it to become an official club at the school. And if I remember correctly, you can't have a political club on campus.

0: your face. But I think some schools, not some schools, I think all schools should allow for political clubs to be an official chapter or an official club within the schools. Politics affects your lives no matter how old you are, whether you could vote or not. Politics affects you. It depends on whether you get free lunch at school, which is someone I was a huge benefactor of. I used to eat school lunch all the time. I love eating. Food is my favorite. But politics affects you all the time. And I think ignoring that and pretending that it doesn't, and schools not allowing political clubs to form, or high school specifically, because I think colleges do, but high school specifically and younger, I think is a real detriment. And I think schools should be more open to a political conversation. That's why I think government classes and econ classes are so important.
1: Now, what issues do you think matter most to students within Modesto today?
0: I think one of the things that matters a lot to students is jobs. Specifically coming out of high school, Modesto is a pretty big city. It's over 250,000 people, but we still have a very small town feel. And it could get nerve-wracking when looking for a job and every place is telling you no. You have to eat somehow. You have to get an apartment somehow. And I think a lot of it has to do with economic and fiscal reasons. I think jobs and money is what's on a lot of students' minds as they graduate. I know it's on my mind for sure. How am I going to feed myself? How am I going to get an apartment? How am I going to feed my cat? I hope for real local change. You know what I mean? Maybe we don't feel like a small town so much. Yes, I think money is what's on a lot of students' minds right now, especially as gas rises or as houses and apartments rise. Pet rent. I think money is on a lot of students' minds.
1: Within Modesto and our community, how do you believe young people can influence their communities before they're even old enough to vote? I know that was one of the topics we were speaking of earlier.
0: Yeah. Just do anything. I literally mean that. Do anything. It doesn't have to be necessarily civic engagement, like you go participate in a county project or anything like that. It doesn't have to be political engagement, like you don't have to go to a political club. Literally do anything. Knock on your neighbor's door. You want to go eat over at my house? Go to a basketball park and go play pickup for a couple hours and get to know your neighbors. Literally do anything. Get to know your fellow man. Go across the house and pass out cookies to the new neighbor. I seriously mean that. The only way that we could try and fix the issues that we have is to love each other and to know each other and understand that we're all human and stuff affects us in very specific and very real ways. So I feel like the only cure to a lot of our problems is we just knew each other and we actually cared. Please talk to anybody. Don't just sit in your room all day and doom scroll. Have some fun.
1: I want to speak a little bit with you about youth leading Modesto. That was one of the topics that we spoke about earlier and how you opened a chapter at Downey. Could you just outline what the mission of youth leading Modesto was?
0: So youth leading Modesto is, its very purpose is to educate politics, specifically local politics, to youth via high schools and try to educate those youth and then try to push them into other avenues, right? So I've done a lot of volunteer work with CV BIPOC, 5051 Modesto. I wish I did more volunteer work with VIP, Valley Improvement Project, but our hope was to educate these youth and then push them into these other clubs so that they can continue doing what they enjoy. So if you were a super big environmentalist, we'd push you to VIP. If you were super big on social justice, maybe we'd move you to CV BIPOC, 5051. Education and then outreach.
1: And what kind of projects or initiatives has the organization worked on?
0: Unfortunately, we didn't get to do much. I do know that, but this was before I joined. I do know that we had a gun awareness protest at Five Points to try to at least have people understand that guns are still a very big issue, especially with schools. It's very easy to forget that stuff because it's in the news a lot. And when you see something a million times, it's very easy to forget that it's having a real impact on a lot of people. So at least we're out there in their face telling them, hey, this affects us still. We are still worried that something like this could happen, especially as you see elementary schools modernize and develop real anti-school shooting, like buildings or contraptions. We shouldn't even have that. This shouldn't be an issue that we should even have to fix. So yeah, hopefully my replacement for Downey High School could maybe organize something that we've talked about, like a school cleanup. Or like we go to a dirty street and we just clean it up. Or maybe we volunteer at a shelter. That would be great. That'd be great.
1: Now, you mentioned how Youth Leading Modesto has been able to work with many other organizations, such as CV BIPOC and as well as VIP. What has surprised you most about working with organizations and collaborating within our own community, specifically within the intersection between youth and adult? Your ability to work and collaborate with some

0: the adults and the organizations here in the Central Valley. What has surprised you most about the collaboration aspect of that?
1: I would say just how nice they are. It's very intimidating, especially when I was like just starting out at 17. It was incredibly intimidating. These people have been doing this for 20 plus years, 15 plus years. These people have been doing this for a long time. So going in there completely brand new was scary. And telling them my ideas of what I wanted to do was even scarier, thinking that I was just going to get laughed off the court. But I would have to say just how nice they are. That has what shocked me the most and changed my perspective a lot. It's just how nice they are and how loving they are and how, I wouldn't say necessarily desperate, but how much they want youth to engage in their community. Because if anyone were to understand how important civic engagement was, it'd be them. And they are so helpful. I've never had as many people ask me, hey, Moses, is there anything I could do to help you guys out? I've never had that question asked to me more in my life than when I go talk to these people at CB BIPOC at 51 VIP. They're just incredibly nice.
0: And how do you measure whether your efforts are actually making an impact within our community?
1: That's a great question. We were talking about this at a Young Dems executive board meeting. How do we measure success? And what is success? One of the things that we were talking about was perhaps maybe a local city ordinance, right? Something like that would be a measure of success. Unionizing a group of workers that need unionizing, that would be a measure of success. Real tangible change is a measure of success. But I don't want that to scare away kids, because real tangible change is incredibly difficult to make, especially if you're one person, if you're a group of three people. That's almost impossible. But change and real success can just be the change in the hearts and minds of people. If you can just get people to think just slightly differently, maybe slightly more progressive, maybe just a little nicer and more accepting and more loving, that is a measure of success.
0: Now, I also want to speak to you about your new position at the Stanislaus County Young Democrats. What is your new position specifically, and what do you hope to achieve in your new position?
1: I gotta say, I'm super grateful for the opportunity. But I'm the president of the Stanislaus County Young Democrats. And as president, I just simply oversee all the activities of the club. I make the agendas for every meeting. I'm kind of like the face of it. I hope to achieve a lot. Again, like those measures of success I was talking about, that's only achievable, the tangible stuff, that's only achievable now that I have this position. Before, when I was just a simple volunteer for all these other organizations and all these other clubs, I would have never been able to make tangible change. I would have changed the hearts and minds of many people, but nothing physical, nothing you can hold in your hand. So now that I have this position, I can try to make real tangible change, and that's what I hope to achieve. Again, stuff like a local city ordinance. There's another thing that we discussed was pet rent. Pet rent, by the way, is if you own an apartment, they could charge you more for having an animal, right? Like a cat or a dog or whatever. And something like that would be a measure of success. That's what I really hope to achieve. Pet rent is, again, personal to me and personal to some other members on our school board, of our executive board, because we have animals. We want to move out, and we don't want to pay an extra maybe $100, $150 or $50 just because we have an animal. Where are they supposed to go? So it's really personal for us.
0: You've recently graduated from high school, and you're looking towards the future. What do you believe your future holds, and what are you planning to do within the route that you're going to take?
1: That's a great question. I think about the future a lot, especially now that I'm done with high school, which I genuinely can't believe because it's been my whole life. I'm sure you probably are going to feel the same way when it happens to you. It's been my whole life. It's strange when something like that ends, but I hope my future is full of more volunteer work. I don't want to get paid for this. I genuinely enjoy this, and I genuinely love this, and I feel like money can really hurt the way I look and see the world. So I hope to never be paid for this. But eventually, I would love to be a politician. And I feel like that breaks my heart a little bit, because I will then get paid. I don't think I'm a weak-willed person, but money is the root of all evil. And I truly believe that the only reason I have been so strong morally is because I understand that I could be corrupted or my perspective can change. If you go into anything and think that your perspective will always be the same and you can never be changed and you're so strong-willed, like nothing could ever change your mind, you're wrong. And then your mind will be changed and you won't even know it because you were too ignorant to even realize that fact. I hope to be a politician in Modesto, maybe city councilman, or maybe on a school board, and really, again, have those real, tangible, physical betterments for Modesto.
0: At the end of every podcast, I always ask the same question, and for you, I'll ask, if listeners take away one message about the role young people can play in shaping their communities, what would you want them to remember?
1: I want you guys to remember that you guys have a voice. No matter what you think, no matter what happens, no matter how many times you fail, you guys have a voice. I just want you guys to try. I don't care how many times you fail. Just please try. It will always be worth it, because that one success, that one mind change, that one, oh, okay, I guess I could see it your way, kind of, just one of those is worth all of the work you have ever put in to being civically involved. I promise you, just try.
0: Thank you so much, Moses.
1: Thank you so much for having me on, Ruta. I genuinely really appreciate it. Thank you so much.
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1: Due process. What is it? Who gets it? There's been some misinformation about this fundamental right that's guaranteed by the U.S. Constitution.
2: Your Secretary of State says everyone who's here, citizens and non-citizens, deserve due process. Do you agree?
3: I don't know. I'm not a lawyer.
1: Well, I am a lawyer, and I've argued before the Supreme Court. I may do TikTok dances from time to time, but I know a thing or two about the legal system. The Fifth Amendment to the Constitution explicitly says no person shall be deprived of life, liberty, or property without due process of law. Now, simply put, due process guarantees that you will not be arbitrarily fined, arrested, imprisoned, or deported, and that you must know the reason officials have targeted you. You must also have an opportunity to contest those allegations before a neutral third party. For example, if you get a parking ticket, your due process would be the opportunity to contest it before having to pay a fine. Or maybe you get arrested during a protest. Your due process would require being told why you are being arrested. You must also have the right to defend yourself with the help of a lawyer in a hearing with a neutral decision maker. If you're an immigrant who has been detained by ICE and is facing deportation, you are entitled to a notice of the charges against you. The government must also provide you with a charging document, often called a notice to appear, outlining the reasons for potential deportation. You have the right to present evidence before an immigration judge to show why you should not be deported. You might be seeking asylum, for example, or have a student visa or green card. You are entitled to a judgment based on the facts of the case and applicable law. And you have the right to appeal the decision to a higher court. You cannot simply be ripped off the streets and deported without a chance to defend yourself. That would be a clear violation of due process. Our country was founded on the idea that government cannot arbitrarily take away your rights and liberties, and that everyone has a right to defend themselves. And that really means everyone. The word person in the Fifth Amendment makes no distinction between citizens and non-citizens. The 14th Amendment makes this applicable to the states as well. And the Supreme Court has reaffirmed this multiple times. Conservative and liberal justices have agreed. Due process is a fundamental constitutional protection to ensure that all of us can maintain our life, liberty, and our property, regardless of who we are or where we come from. This is a right that goes to the very roots of our democracy.

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0: Hi, this is Arnie Arneson, and this is the Wednesday edition of The Attitude with Arnie Arneson and producers Dave Scott and Stephanie Collins. You know the drill. We're recording on a very warm Tuesday morning in Concord, New Hampshire. So Lynn Ekdahl, one of our favorite political poets, would be one of our only political poets who sends me stuff all the time, just sent me a new poem. It's entitled, The Right Wing's Woke. Okay. I've wondered what they meant by woke, that word that makes the hard right choke. That thing they promised they'd excise. Well, now they're woke, I recognize. Their court supreme has made it clear that voting rights we once held dear no longer can the law invoke, because for them, these rights are woke. This holds especially true in states where whites supreme control the fates. With gerrymanders they make clear no blacks should at the polls appear. So, blacks are woke. Oh, and women too. So Hanks says and makes it true. No blacks or women he'll promote. On straight white men, the Maggins dote. And then she goes on. All expert folks are also woke. Seems crazy, but it's not a joke. Science, intel, health worldwide are on the big time losing side. That's hate's. Not new. It's been there lurking toward white supremacy, always working. So up the hill, the rest of us must push the rock like Sisyphus. Anyway, so that's her poem dedicated to what is woke. And now we know. And but before I toss to my first guest, I'm on like a poetry streak. So I go to The Nation magazine, and Calvin Trillin, who hasn't been writing very much recently, wrote a very short, pithy poem, because that's what he's known for, and it's entitled, The $250 Bill. And here's what he writes. Trump wants his picture everywhere, like any other boaster. Some think that where it does belong is on a wanted poster. So as I was doing this, you guys, I'm looking at the woke, and then I'm looking at Calvin Trillin. I decided that I would go on Blue Sky as well as on Facebook. And I decided that I have to like change the subject from the $250 bill to start asking the question, so where's my Harriet Tubman $20 bill? All right, that's what I want. And someone said that they're now beginning to sort of figure out how do you sort of make mention of Trump and bills. And they're like are looking for these little stickers that you can stick on $20 bills that say F Trump. I would rather actually get a face of Harriet Tubman and put that sticker on $20 bills. If you're talking a face on a bill, let's put Harriet. That'll really drive them nuts. All right. So I go to ProPublica all the time. And I saw this article. And at first I was like, so why are they writing this? Was my first question. And then as I was reading it, with this rise of embrace of evangelical Christianity, that's really what it is. And I'm going to point to Pete Hegseth and the approved churches and the non-approved churches. Like if you're a Mormon, you're not approved and you're not Christian. And if you're Unitarian, God help you. Anyway, but as I was reading this story, and it's a story about a specific sort of sect within the Lutheran faith, it kind of reminded me of the Catholic Church. And for those of you who know, I live in New Hampshire. And really, one of the big stories that busted the Catholic Church and what happened with the pedophile cases took place in southern New Hampshire and Massachusetts. So this was a story that was sort of near and dear to my heart because I heard it all the time from the very beginning. Under the sort of headline, Forgive and Forget, in this church, child sexual abuse has gone unchecked for so long that it spans generations. Joining me right now from ProPublica is Jeremy Kohler, a St. Louis-based reporter covering Missouri and the Midwest. He covers issues that matter to Missouri and the Midwest, including politics, crime, abortion, and reproductive rights, policing, and incarceration. He examines cultural and political shifts that are unfolding in a traditionally conservative state, focusing on policies, conflicts, and powers, struggles shaping daily life in a region that is often overlooked. So as I'm looking at this story, not only do I go back to the Catholic Church, but I want to like focus on three words, child sexual abuse. And what does that remind me of? Epstein. All right. So we are at a moment where the acknowledgement, the recognition, just the incredible effects of child sexual abuse is something that's actually front and center for a lot of us. But I guess as I was reading this piece about this old apostolic Lutheran church, I was trying to figure out, like, why did you zone in on that? It's not like it isn't everywhere. But at the same time, I was reading it going, oh my God, them too. And yet at the same time, there seems to be an interesting twist to how they approach child abuse. And so as a result of that twist, I thought, well, now is the time to have the conversation. So welcome to the program, Jeremy, and thank you so much for doing this.
1: Well, thanks for having me on, Arnie.
0: You're welcome. So you mentioned to me before we came on the air, you must have seen the story in November, you know, that sort of preceded this story. And I broke it to you and I went, oh, damn, Jeremy, I did not. So take me back to November, because the question I had asked you was like, why the hell are you doing this story? Not that there isn't a lot of abuse everywhere, but I did miss the November story. So set it up for us as we hear what happened then and why this follow up.
1: Surely. The story started with my colleague Jessica Lessenhop at ProPublica and Andy Mannix, who was then a reporter at the Minnesota Star Tribune. They learned about a case in Duluth, Minnesota, in which a man had been accused of multiple sexual assaults against children who were members of his church. And the prosecutors in that case learned that that members of the pastors of the church and other members of the church knew that this abuse was taking place, but instead of calling the authorities, they were having the victims attend these forgiveness sessions with their abuser. And ultimately, this comes back to a tenet of their faith that once your sin has been forgiven, it's never to be spoken of again to anyone, to the authorities, to Child Protective Services. And whoever then raises the sin again, the sin is theirs to carry. And so it's sort of a structural silence, silencing of victims.
0: And it sounds a little bit like a bait and switch in the sense that you're asked to forgive. And of course, these are children. I mean, let's be honest here. Like, do they even understand what that means? But then as they get older or as they begin to understand what happened, what they have forgiven is so toxic that instead of them being able to report it, they're being told you can't because you forgave it. And if you report it, you are now the sinner. Is that correct?
1: Yeah. And then it destroys their lives. You know,
0: it's just something that's
1: impossible to process. It's impossible to move forward from. But the story that Jessica and Andy published in November really focused on this one case, this one abuser in this one church, Duluth. They were at the time gathering string for a story that we ultimately published, but this church has dozens of congregations all over the northern United States and in Canada. It's called the Old Apostolic Lutheran Church. It's a branch of Listadianism, which is rooted in northern Scandinavia in the 1800s. And these same types of incidents were happening all over this church, where instead of abuse cases being reported to the authorities, the victims were called into these forgiveness sessions, and then ultimately the abuser would escape justice. And what happened at ProPublica, Jessica ended up being hired to be our new podcast host, which I hope you're listening to, Paper Trail.
0: Okay.
1: So she moved from Minnesota to New York, and Andy, the reporter at the Star Tribune who worked on the story with her, was hired by ProPublica, and he's my new colleague. And then I took over to work on the story with Andy. The national story, which we published. And so we really, what we showed was this was an issue at churches all over the United States. And that because of this culture of silencing victims, this abuse was just something that was passed on from generation to generation. So you had grandmothers, mothers, and children who were almost passing this on, you know, as like a curse from generation to generation. And it really became ingrained in this church community.
0: So Jeremy, I'm curious because I'm trying to figure out how the police and how we do oversight and a level of accountability that should happen when this is thematic within the tenets of the church. This is how they interpret faith, all right? Forgive and forget. That's how you begin. Forgive and forget. But if that's what they embrace, how is this not sort of threatening the separation of church and state, except what the church is doing is by the forgive and forget is that it's given a pass to abusers. So it's sort of like taking the abuser and making them part of the faith in a lot of ways. So because there's the only accountability is you have to sit in the session, acknowledge that there was this abuse, and then forgive. And then what you point out in your story is that, okay, that's with this child. And then the next kid gets abused. So you sit down with the next kid, and then you have this other session, and then the next kid. I mean, some of these guys abused not once, not twice, but 17, 18, 20 times. And did they have like 20 sessions and then 20, like, you know, forgiveness sessions? And didn't any of the ministers realize that the forgiveness wasn't really working? All it was doing was giving them a license to do it again with no accountability.
1: Yeah, it certainly created a challenge for police and prosecutors in all these locations, because you have victims who are still part of this community and are going to face repercussions for speaking out and reporting their abuse and talking about their abuse, because they believe that if they speak about it, then they are going to own the sin and they're not going to be admitted to heaven. But it's also because these cases are, I think, partly because of our coverage, but prosecutors and police in multiple locations are talking to each other. The members of these churches are often have family members at all of the other congregations. These are, in many cases, huge families. You know, parents who had a dozen, 15 children, and they, you know, and so there are, you know, everyone at every congregation knows somebody at the other congregations or is related to them. And they move around, you know, they frequently move from Wyoming to Duluth to Washington State. Those are three areas that we focused on. And so the prosecutors and police in those areas have really begun to talk with each other sort of cross jurisdictionally to try to make some of these cases. And I think that's something you'll see going forward. Why was this a ProPublica story?
0: Yeah.
1: Our mission statement is to expose betrayals of the public trust, abuses of power by institutions. A lot of times we focus on government and businesses, but faith is something that affects, you know, most people, and church, this may not be the biggest church in the country. There's, you know, only tens of thousands of members of this particular faith, but this is something that, you know, can happen in any community. And so it was kind of a microcosm for
0: you had a
1: larger
0: story,
1: problem.
0: Right. No. I love this. And again, I mentioned Epstein and the Catholic Church. So think about this. In a way, they're very different stories, but they're very similar stories. And who are the most vulnerable but children? And the children in both situations, whether it's the religious story, like with the Catholic Church or with this Lutheran group, or whether it's Epstein, is that there's this level of faith in the people that are abusing you. You know, you're not only are you a child, but you're supposed to sort of treat the person that's doing this with a level of trust.

0: because we moved the pedophile priest around. All right. So it happened in one church, and then it happened in another church, and they were in denial. They may have tried to cover it up. I mean, I think they knew what was wrong. There wasn't the same threat. But here, this is even more toxic in a lot of ways, Jeremy, because not only is it known by everyone, the family, the church, the minister, but they have figured out a way to give the abuser a pass and to place blame on the young child. And that's what makes this story, even to some extent, that much more horrific. So because you did the November story and now the ProPublica story, I think what I'm hearing from you is that what you are doing is you are flagging people in those communities to now be more aware, to now be able to respond. If you see a child and you know that child has come from that community and you begin to see behaviors that make no sense or suggest that there's a problem, maybe you too can put together, you know, what is the root of the problem and how do you address it? Is that basically kind of how you see the sort of raison d'etre for the ProPublica story?
1: Yeah, I think so. And also sort of the frustrating thing about this church and what sort of sets it apart from the Catholic Church is there's not really a hierarchy. Yeah. It's not, you know, the Catholic Church is really organized almost like a government. You know, the individual parishes are, you know, part of a diocese, and the diocese report to the, you know, to the Vatican. This is a lot more sort of
0: diffuse. Yes.
1: And the church, the congregations are all largely independent. But one thing we were able to do, we're always looking for, you know, how to hold institutions accountable.
0: Right.
1: And what we found is, there is one group of people that these congregations really look to sort of for spiritual guidance. They look back to this one congregation in northern Sweden, what's considered the mother congregation. And this church sends missionaries to the United States and Canada to visit all of the churches during the summer. And there's a calendar that we received that showed the schedule. They're gonna visit all these churches. And so we asked them, corresponded with them in Swedish and in English, how are you going to deal with this problem? What message do you have? And while the Swedish missionaries and members of the American churches tried to say that they didn't think this was a pattern, there is evidence that they are talking. We heard from many congregants that recently the sermons have talked about the importance of reporting abuse to the authorities. I think it's a little early to say whether this is lip service, but we do think that there is some impact coming from our reporting that the messaging is changing, and that, you know, some of, you know, the you know, the idea that you have to follow the law and protect children might become an idea that takes precedence over just the simple doctrine of
0: and perhaps your search for accountability also means we're watching you. And so for the first, and so again, you told me that the story starts in November, okay, and it starts with this church in Duluth, okay, and then the story of suddenly you begin to realize, wait a minute, this isn't just this church. This is kind of like sewn into the fabric of how this church approaches this kind of abuse. And again, with the vulnerability that you saw happening in Duluth, you began to say, wait a minute, is it happening in other churches? Okay, no, and all of a sudden, yes, because guess what? Forgive and forget is a license to do abuse. You know, because if someone is an abuser, they don't just abuse once, Jeremy. You know that and I know that. Look at Epstein. You know, did he do it once? I don't think so. He likes little girls. All right. So I want people to see the Epstein story. And that's a story of power. But this is a story of faith. And the powerful were given a pass. And because these people are doing it under the umbrella of faith, they're going to be given a pass? No. Okay. And I think that that's where I want to connect these two stories, because I think it's really important. I guess the challenge I have is that it seems like it's so woven into the doctrine and the understanding of this faith. How do you cut it out? Do you know what I mean? It's really definitional in who they are. They really do believe in forgiveness. I believe in forgiveness too, but is there

0: way for them to understand forgiveness doesn't mean that they don't, that they still need to be held accountable. You know, it's like people that go to, you know, a murderer's trial and they say, I forgive you, but, you know, but then they say goodbye as they go to prison for the rest of their lives. I mean, do they, can they fit the two together, I guess is the question.
1: I think we'll have to see. I think that there are members of the church that are hoping that the church can change. These people want to stay with the church because they believe it. They believe in the doctrine, and they believe that it's a community and it's their family, and it's the only thing they've ever known, and they don't want to leave it. But they want it to be better. There was a woman that I interviewed in the story. Her husband was recently charged with abusing their 14-year-old daughter. It happened for years, and it actually happened in Duluth, and it happened in Washington State.
0: Okay.
1: And you know, the mom, she's very aware that the elders are coming from Sweden, and she wants them to really hammer home with the pastors in the American churches that, you know, they need to take a more proactive stance toward reporting sexual abuse. And so this is a member who is going to stay with the church. She says because she wants to go to heaven. The members of this faith believe that they are the only people who are going to heaven.
0: That's really important. Now, say that again, because I want people to understand that part of the reason why they cling to this church is because this church, part of what they suggest is the only people that will get to heaven are people that come through this church. So this is their pathway to salvation, and yet they're not given an alternative. Am I correct?
1: Right.
0: Yeah.
1: And I think, you know, there's evidence that the people in the church want something better. You know, they want a culture where crimes are reported to law enforcement and that their families can be safe.
0: I'm going to ask, did Epstein come up at all in any of these conversations? Did they see what they were learning about these young children and these young women and the abuse of people with power and whatever, and the repetition that Epstein was able to sort of, you know, one child after another child, did they begin to realize, I don't want that to be part of my faith? So that the connection from what they're seeing on TV and all the hoopla and whatever, I know it feels political and powerful, but in a lot of ways, it's just kind of a variation on a theme. You know that, Jeremy?
1: Yeah, I struggle to think of where we talked about Jeffrey Epstein with any of the people we talked to, but it certainly is an idea. You know, the idea that power and silence can perpetuate abuse and trauma is certainly something we're all thinking about right now. And,
0: absolutely,
1: I think it's definitely affects how people think about this.
0: So forgive me, but I got to read the end of your article. It's brilliant. It's an exclamation point. The Wyoming church isn't the only one to face accusations that it failed to report abuses. In southwestern Washington in 2017, a jury convicted church member Carsey Tika of raping a 9-year-old boy. But one woman, who was a member of the church at the time, said that years before he was charged, Tika had assaulted her stepchildren, and the leaders had done nothing to stop him. Instead, Tika asked her family for forgiveness. After Tika was convicted at trial, a court-ordered psychiatrist wrote in a report that Tika had a history of offending 29 males, an allegation that Tika denied. In court, at his sentencing, Tika said his conscience was clear. He said he had already received the testimony of sins forgiven by one of God's disciples. Quote, "You clearly, by your statement here, are not remorseful," close quote, the judge remarked, before sentencing him to life in prison without parole. "You put the blame on everyone else." Now listen to this. Then Tika illustrated the central problem facing prosecutors and victims alike: a powerful religious culture that prioritizes spiritual absolution over secular justice, with his final defiant words. Ready, everyone? "My sins have been forgiven," Tika told the judge. "Have yours?" Oh, my freaking God. What an amazing moment. But you're absolutely right. That's exactly how the church operates. And because of that, that's why it's such a challenge for them. It's a very good article. Thank you so much for writing it, Jeremy. And at this moment, it sort of just once again reminds us about the vulnerability of children and our responsibility to them, our collective responsibility. Again, the title of the piece at ProPublica, which does lots of interesting things that nobody else like turns the page and takes a look at, and I think that's why I love them so much. The piece was entitled, "In This Church, Child Sexual Abuse Has Gone Unchecked for So Long that it spans generations, under the subtitle, Forgive and Forget. Thank you, Jeremy.
1: Thank you, Arnie.
0: You're welcome. This, everyone, is the Wednesday edition of The Attitude. Stick around, folks. We'll be right back.
2: You're listening to the American Democracy Minute, keeping your government by and for the people. In our last report, we shared the U.S. Postal Service's plans for implementing President Trump's executive order for verifying the citizenship of mail-in voters. The flawed data on which the plan relies may result in election chaos and voters being disenfranchised. To start, the executive order has been challenged as unconstitutional under the Elections Clause and likely violates state and federal privacy statutes. If it's not blocked, the order would employ a state citizenship list with data from Social Security, immigration records, and importantly, the recently overhauled Systematic Alien Verification for Entitlements, or SAVE, database. The Trump administration had hoped to add state personal and voter information, such as driver's licenses and voting history, but only 15 states have complied, according to the Brennan Center for Justice. Election officials using the SAVE database to verify citizenship have encountered outdated information, which frequently flags citizens as non-citizens. A report by ProPublica and the Texas Tribune found 87 naturalized Texas citizens were flagged as non-citizens by the SAVE system. Other states experienced similar results. It's that flawed data that USPS would use when voters receive or mail a ballot, and it's not clear how many citizens could be blocked from voting. We've linked to more at AmericanDemocracyMinute.org. I'm Brian Beal.

0: Hi, welcome back to part two of the Wednesday edition of The Attitude with Arnie Arneson and producers Dave Scott and Stephanie Collins, continuing to record on a very warm Tuesday morning in Concord, New Hampshire. So before I toss to my second guest, I saw a story this morning and I'm just like, oh God, why are people coming here? What's the point? So I'm going to do an opening thought for part two. I don't always do this, but I'm doing it this time. Here is the headline, everyone. Top African referee Omar Artan was refused access to the United States and will miss the World Cup. All right. So let me read you a nugget from the story. A Somali referee who was set to become the first person from his country to officiate at a World Cup has been denied access to the U.S. and will not work at the tournament. FIFA confirmed that Omar Artan, quote, will be unable to train and officiate at the FIFA World Cup 2026, close quote, in a statement issued to the media on Monday. The governing body passed responsibility for the situation to the U.S. government, my middle fingers are up in serio, saying that they were, quote, informed by authorities that Mr. Artan's status will not be changed at present, close quote. Quote, FIFA is not involved in host countries' immigration processes, including visa adjudications. In line with previous FIFA events, a host government ultimately determines who receives a visa and who is admitted into their country, close quote. Artan was refused entry to the U.S. at Miami International Airport this past weekend, despite allegedly having a valid travel visa. Somalia is one of several countries currently under a broad travel ban imposed by the Trump administration. And while the reasons behind any decision to deny Artan entry to the U.S. have not been made clear, representatives of the Somali government said the decision had, quote, undermined football's commitment to fair play, close quote. Somali officials calling for the footballing world to rally in support. Omar Artan is among Africa's most respected referees and deserves the support of the entire football community, said Salis Ardan Abshir, a senior advisor to Somali's Ministry of Youth and Sports and a former national team captain, in a statement he first shared with Agence France-Presse. So I'm so angry about what happened with the Knicks game. People had to get there early. It became more difficult. He got more booed than anything else because everything's always about him. And as I said, he's managed to take the joy out of everything. And to a large extent, he's taken the joy out of the World Cup. He took a lot of the joy, despite the fact that people were going to enjoy themselves no matter what, at the Knicks game. And what else is he taking the joy out of? He's taking the joy out of the 250th celebration. What are we celebrating? Are we celebrating a fascist? Are we celebrating the loss of democracy? Are we celebrating a Congress that doesn't know what the word checks and balances means? Are we celebrating a Supreme Court that basically is embracing racism through the use of gerrymandering? Not only is he taking the joy out, but he's reminded us how precarious it is to hold on to things that we value. All right. So as I was reading that story about FIFA, it just broke my heart. But I'm not surprised. So we do a lot on this show about the climate crisis. All right. And it's here. I mean, let's not talk about something that's going to happen. And as many of you know, I believe the first house in the central business district of Concord, New Hampshire, to put 18 solar panels on her roof in 2009 on her 1890 Queen Anne Victorian. And everybody was furious with me. I was going to devalue the property. What was I doing? I had big fights with Public Service Company of New Hampshire that I was being selfish. That was 2009. Now, if you walk down my street on Rumford Street, you know what you see? You see a lot of solar panels, including solar panels on houses that had Trump signs on them. So I just want people to know that people began to not necessarily embrace the concept of the climate crisis, but they realized that maybe alternative energy could be a win-win. For some, the win was saving money. For others, the win was really contributing to the idea that we're in this together. And if we're going to address the climate crisis, we have to ask ourselves, what are we doing? What is our part? All right. So that's sort of the opening statement. And then I see a piece entitled Solar, Wind, and EVs Have Knocked Out a Doomsday Climate Scenario. I'm going, wait a minute. Are you sure? Explosive growth in clean technologies has pushed an old, call-heavy scenario out of the realm of plausibility, according to a recent study, but there's more work to be done. Joining us right now is Dana Nucitelli. He's an environmental scientist and a climate journalist with a master's degree in physics. He's written about the climate change since 2010 for Skeptical Science, for The Guardian, and since 2018 for Yale Climate Connections. He wrote a book in 2015 that was entitled Climatology versus Pseudoscience. Oh my God, we're living that one again. So, Dana, let me welcome you back to the program. And I want to be excited about your headline, but I almost fear your headline because I don't want people to take the foot off the gas. And while I'm going to sort of trust some of this study, I'm also reading about the fact that, you know, we're learning what's being released as because of the melting glacier caps, and there's, you know, all the carbon that's being released. And then I'm seeing what's happening as a result of all the fires and how that's doing damage to the climate. So as we're looking at these recent studies, and then I'm looking at AI needing so much energy, needing so much water, I keep trying to figure out, can the studies keep up with all the change that is happening that's ultimately going to impact what is the result of the climate crisis? Because I feel like it's tweaking it, but not in a good way, in a very negative way. So with that fear, Dana, hold my hand and walk me through your piece about solar, wind, and EVs have knocked out a doomsday climate scenario. Welcome back to the program.
1: Sure. Thanks for having me again, Arnie. Happy to be with you. Just a little correction to what you said. I'm okay with us taking our foot off the gas, but maybe just not the EV accelerator. We can press our foot on the EV accelerator a little more.
0: Okay.
1: Yes, I mean, the idea here is that, you know, every so often there will be like an intergovernmental panel on climate change report, these really big reports that all the top climate scientists around the world come together and, you know, assess the latest and greatest climate science in a giant report. And so, but when they're doing their climate modeling scenarios, the climate modelers want to be using similar scenarios so that when they're doing different modeling runs, they can be comparable with each other. And so they put together these scenarios like best case, worst case, and middle cases, so they're all using the same scenarios.
0: Okay.
1: And so 20 years ago, they did a bunch of these. They were called the Representative Concentration Pathways, the RCPs. And so they had a best case, a worst case, and a bunch of middle cases.
0: Okay.
1: And then just now, like they're wrapping up to do the next generation, the next series of IPCC reports. And so they said, well, it's been 20 years. We have to do a set of scenarios to like update where we're at and what's realistic. And so they just, you know, there's a bunch of scientists that just published this paper with these new scenarios. And they said, we want to use these new scenarios for our modeling going forward that are more realistic based on where we're at today. And so if you look at the worst case scenarios from 20 years ago, 2007 versus today, the worst case scenario from 2007, it had huge coal increase consumption around the world, like close to a tenfold increase by 2100. And so they looked at that again, they looked at the progress we've made over the past 20 years, and they said, well, that scenario is just no longer realistic. We've made some progress in deploying clean technologies, solar panels, wind turbines, batteries, and so on and so forth. And so it's clear, like, by 2100, we're not going to be burning 10 times more coal. In fact, at this point, we've already reached peak coal globally, and coal use is starting to...
0: So they were in a lot of ways, what I'm hearing from you is that coal was like their litmus test. So are we still embracing coal? Is coal going to the back of the bus? You know, all those kinds of things. And you're actually seeing it in places like China that was a huge consumer of coal. And one of my friends said the way they always knew what was going on was they would see these piles of coal, okay? And they would watch the piles either go down or stay high. And so what they're beginning to see now is because they've so embraced, you know, the EV concept and looking for alternatives, they're not seeing, they are still using coal, but they're not using it to the same extent that they were using it maybe a decade ago. So I guess I use China as my litmus test for what's happening with the coal future.
1: Mm-hmm. Yeah, I mean, coal is one example. It's a big one because it's like the big emissions fossil fuel. And so that scenario envisioned lots of coal use. It also envisioned like a slow improvement in our energy efficiency technologies, which energy efficiency globally has been improving faster than that worst case scenario. And envisioned like a very big population growth by 2100 and things like that. And so if you put it all together, it envisions like really, really large greenhouse gas emissions increase by 2100 in this scenario.
0: Okay. And so they looked at coal and they said, okay, coal is not, that's not going to be the issue. Did they look at things like population growth? Is that also going to be an impactor, because I'm looking at, for example, in the United States, no one's having babies. I'm looking in Europe, no one's having babies. I'm looking in China, where they finally, they're begging them to have babies and they're not having babies. So I'm just wondering, what's happening with the population part of that scenario? Are we really seeing a flattening of that as a result of everything from decisions not to have children, and also what's happening as a result of things like pandemics and what's happening with USAID and who's dying with Ebola? And I'm just kind of wondering how they look at population in this study.
1: Yeah, and I mean, again, these are like worst case scenarios. They're saying like, if everything goes in the wrong direction, if we burn lots more coal, if we have tons more people in 2100, if we're not increasing energy efficiency, in that worst case where everything goes wrong, then what is the increase
0: Right,
1: in global warming?
0: right.
1: And so now, like, yeah, at this point, like population is still increasing globally, but it's not increasing like in on track with that worst case scenario anymore, and that's not so realistic. And so now the new worst case scenario, it's not so much of a increase in fossil fuels, is not so much of an increase in population, and so on and so forth.
0: Well, you mentioned in the article, again, did they factor in Trump? And the reason I ask that is that Trump is a, it's like a, it's a split screen story. Because in the United States, what does he want? He wants to pay people $500 to have another baby. Like, has he ever had children? Anyway, and he wants to dismantle energy efficiency. He supports beautiful, beautiful coal. Oh my God. He wants to make it almost impossible for wind turbines to sort of, be off the coast. I mean, he's doing everything that is the opposite of what needs to be done. But what I mentioned to you is, in a lot of ways, I'm grateful that he's there. And the reason I'm grateful is that not only is he trying to screw over, the ability to actually address the climate crisis and, calls it a hoax, but what he's doing with the war in Iran is getting the world to realize that we have a crazy man who's in power, who does things with no understanding of the consequences. And as a result, whether it's your concern about fertilizer, whether it's your concern about jet fuel, whether it's your concern about oil or gas or whatever, he is now making it so difficult for people to be able to access those things, that the idea of not being dependent on a president, on Iran, on the Strait of Hormuz, or any of those things means all of a sudden alternative energy is such a freaking gift, because he doesn't control the sun, at least the last time I checked. He doesn't control the wind, at least the last time I checked, and geothermal, okay? And when it comes to fertilizer, suddenly people are looking at alternatives to fertilizer that's not dependent on petroleum products. I mean, to a large extent, he's actually been a motivator, even as he's trying to sort of put us back into like the 1920s.
1: Yeah, so about Trump, I'd say three quick things.
0: Okay.
1: One is that when you're talking about like global warming by 2100 and global emissions by 2100, Trump is like an 8-year blip in the United States, which is like 10 to 12% of global emissions. So like
0: Right.
1: we as Americans think Trump is this huge thing, but like in terms of like the historical global perspective, he's a little bit of a blip. And secondly, like even despite what the Trump administration is doing, US emissions are still going down and projected to continue going down because of various policies that we passed and just the fact that clean energy technologies are getting cheaper and so they're getting deployed very quickly. And then third is, as you said, the Iran war has caused oil and gas prices to surge, and so countries around the world are saying, hey, it's a huge liability for us to rely on importing fossil fuels when like one head of state with a very powerful military can make a decision to launch a war that causes global fossil fuel prices to spike. And so maybe we should do something to improve our domestic energy security. And the easiest way to do that is to deploy a bunch of cheap solar panels and wind turbines and batteries that then we can get exactly our energy supplies for from sunshine, from the wind, and kind of, brace
0: It's
1: ourselves against these global fossil
0: it's
1: fuel
0: you know what
1: products.
0: this is? I call it all the time, and I say it all. It's the democratization of energy. It's a democratization. I want people to learn this term, okay? Because that's what I love. And the way I married, my second husband was a libertarian, and he said, "Well, when it comes to energy, Arnie, you're actually a libertarian." I said, "I am. I don't want to be dependent on the electric company. I don't want to be dependent on the gas company. I don't want to be dependent on the Middle East. I mean, the only thing I want to worry about is whether it's overcast, okay? That's about the only thing I want to worry about." And what I'm so excited about is I'm looking at one of the graphs in your article, Dana, and it's about EV sales rising everywhere except the US. And of course in China it's off the charts. I mean, it's just insane from 2020 to 2025. Then you see Europe, and that's beginning to do the glide path up. And then you're seeing the rest of the world doing the glide path up. And as we're going down, all right? But I think that is going to change, and again, because of what he's doing. And it's interesting. I mentioned to you before that I saw two stories about vehicles that got me so excited. One was a story about Ford. And Ford is going to be developing this very inexpensive, and $30,000 is inexpensive in this world right now, but a $30,000 Ford pickup electric vehicle, all right? And I was reading Car and Driver, and they're trying to figure out what it's going to look like, but they've been doing it under wraps. It's like they're almost afraid to talk about it because of Trump, okay? Because it takes on political sort of consequences. But I don't know how to break it to you, but if I'm living in the Midwest, or if I'm living in California, I would want to celebrate this truck. And I've already put my name on a list to like buy the first one that comes off. Hopefully it works. So I see at this moment, it doesn't, even though they may be afraid of what Donald Trump is doing because of this push against EVs, he's actually elevated the conversation now more than anything Dana, you and I could have ever done. So mm-hmm. to a large extent, it's a gift. And then I told you the story about the little tiny Mexican EV, totally made in Mexico, okay? And sitting down, everyone, guess how much it cost? $9,000. I mean, whoa! It's like unbelievable. But, you know, it can only get maybe, I don't know, 60 or 70 miles on a charge, and it only gets to go about 30 or 40 miles an hour. But as I mentioned to you, if you live in a city, that's like, it's better than an Uber. I mean, you know, it's cheaper in the long run. And so between what Mexico is doing and what you're seeing happening with Ford, and then of course China, which we're not allowed to import, I mean, whether Donald Trump likes it or not, he's convinced us that that's really the way we want to go. And I think that may be what is so exciting about this study, is that it's showing us that there is a way to success.
1: Mm-hmm. Yeah, and right now with surging gasoline prices, everybody's trying to find some kind of alternative all around the world.
0: Yes.
1: The reason the U.S. is lagging behind is because the sticker price of EVs is relatively expensive in the U.S. because, for one thing, we got rid of the tax credits from the Inflation Reduction Act for EVs, the Republican Congress and president did. So that's caused EV sales in the U.S. to go down a little bit this year. And we also, as you mentioned, don't import Chinese EVs, and the Chinese EV market is just, you know, it's crushing everybody because they've got, you know, really affordable, really advanced EVs over there, which is why over half of new car sales in China are electric right now. Like, everybody in China wants to buy an electric car because they're cheaper and they're better in pretty much every way, and then you don't have to rely on these unstable gasoline prices. And then they're exporting tons of those affordable advanced EVs to other countries and other regions like Southeast Asia is seeing a huge surge. Latin America is seeing a huge surge. Even Europe is starting to get more. Canada is about to get some Chinese EVs. And so at some point they'll enter the U.S. market, but we're very protectionist of our American auto companies.
0: Yeah, we're very stupid. Ford. We're stupid. Anyway, but as I'm listening to you, so I'm looking at this, and they were talking about energy producers the other day. And, you know, I'm thinking, okay, Iran, UAE, and Saudi Arabia. No, no, they were talking about China. That China now is exporting more energy than any other. I'm like, what? But they were exporting solar panels. Mm-hmm. They were exporting wind turbines. So understand, the definition of energy has changed. The definition of exporting energy has changed. I love it. And then what you have, especially in places like Africa and some of the more rural third world countries, they now get to pole vault over what we have. You know, we have old infrastructure. We have old dependence on highways. We have old dependence on oil and gas. We have gas stations. They don't have that. But they're not going to need that, because if they can put a solar panel on their hut and they can buy an inexpensive Mexican vehicle or the one from China, guess what? They don't need to worry about the local gas station because they don't need to have one. So I think in a lot of ways we're wedded to the past. And Donald Trump is only reinforcing the past, but the past is not only expensive, it adds to the climate crisis. And I guess the real challenge I have, as I'm reading this story that you wrote, Dana, is that how do we dismantle the past? Because, you know, so many people are wedded into our love affair with a car. We don't have the same love affair with public transportation. You know, the idea of the gas station. How do you get people to make the change as quickly as we need to make it? Because it's not only a climate crisis problem, it's now even enhancing the affordability issue.
1: Yeah, and I mean, you need to do that with policies like, doing things to accelerate EV adoption. Like, in theory, you could put a price on carbon pollution, which most countries around the world have done. Basically, every developed country except for the United States has a price on carbon pollution, which then helps accelerate the transition. I'd also add that, like, the big winner of the Iran war is probably China, because now, again, everybody is importing all these clean technologies like solar panels, wind turbines, EVs, which China recognized that that is where the global economy is going and began to dominate the manufacturing of those clean technologies. And so now China is reaping the benefits of everybody recognizing the importance of accelerating this transition away from fossil fuels. And that's unfortunate for the United States because our car industry is not transition to EVs fast enough, and we are relying too much on fossil fuel exports and instead of clean energy exports. And so China's kind of reaping the benefits and accelerating. They're become like the new geopolitical dominant, factor.
0: And so I was reading about IKEA the other day, and IKEA now produces more energy than they use. Okay, IKEA has, I love those Swedes. Anyway, so not only do they do that, so they don't only make cheap furniture, but now they're turning out to actually be an energy producer, IKEA. But the other thing is that the biggest fight I've always had is that people resent the fact that Arnie can get some sort of a assistance in putting solar panels on the house she owns. But most people may no longer own a home. They may rent, okay? And so the question is, what is the benefit for renters? And the other thing that I'm going to mention, I'm going to go back to IKEA, I'm going to go back to China, is that they are figuring out how to put solar panels on balconies, all right? How to put solar panels in rental units. So for example, if you live in New York City, you might have a fire escape in the back. Is there a way for you to access this? And what is so exciting about what IKEA is doing and what China is developing is you don't need to hire an electrician to put the solar panels, and it might not be able to like equip everything, but if it cuts your AC bill down by half, you love it. You love it. And also, if there's ever a hurricane and suddenly you lose your energy source, which we've seen with some of the big hurricanes, well, guess what? If you happen to have a solar panel, you might be able to at least be able to maintain some level of energy stability in your apartment. So I think, again, the universality of making alternative energy available to everyone is the best gift, because it then allows everyone to buy in, because you suddenly see that even as a renter, there's a savings for you. And it doesn't mean you have to buy into the climate crisis, which you should, but more importantly, you get to buy into the savings.
1: Yeah, balcony solar is a really cool advancement because a lot of the costs associated with rooftop solar is like they call them soft costs. It's like the labor, the permitting,
0: Right. Oh
1: the
0: my
1: installation,
0: God.
1: like all those things. And if you just get a balcony solar system and put it on your balcony and plug it in, you're kind of bypassing all of those permitting and labor and
0: And you get to
1: advertising
0: take it with
1: costs.
0: you when you get kicked out
1: Very
0: of your
1: true.
0: apartment. I want people to be excited about this because it is so exciting. Do you know what I mean? And it's, again, it's the democratization of energy. You own it, okay? I hope they don't have a right to repair issue with solar panels, because I'll really be pissed off. But again, as I'm thinking about all these things, it really does open it up for so many folks. And I think that ultimately is the buy-in. And we have to begin to figure out how do we encourage people to see that it's plausible for you. And then last but not least, I used to do a show for about 2 years about batteries. Okay. Every month I would do a show about batteries. And one of the exciting things too about EVs is one of the most expensive things in an EV is the battery. And yet the battery has to be at optimal use in order to be used in an electric vehicle. But at some point in time, it doesn't work at 100% capacity. It maybe it's dropped down to 90 or 80%, and then it's not as useful for an EV. What the hell do you do? And people are going, oh, they're so toxic, whatever. I said, no, you put it in my basement. Because it turns out that you can also use EVs as a way of storing the energy from your solar panels. So I get to say to Elon Musk, screw you. I don't need your battery pack. I get to use an old EV battery, which is another reason why you want to see more and more EVs come online, because as they do, we get to recycle and repose their batteries. But they have to have used them for a number of years in order for them to want to dispose of that battery. But it's a wonderful cycle, Dana, and it's a cycle that means everyone see a piece of it that they can actually benefit from.
1: Yeah, I mean, EV battery technology is improving really fast, so the batteries are lasting longer and longer. But yeah, then at the end of their life, like they still have like 80% of their capacity. If you can use them for other purposes, like storing energy from the grid or from your house, then it's a kind of a win-win situation there.
0: Oh God, I want to be in every elementary school and just be so excited because I see this as both an answer to the climate crisis, but also an ability to talk about self-reliance. And I think that's the other thing. And this is such good. There's such a libertarian streak in America. Let's play that angle as opposed to some of the other angles. Solar, wind, and EVs have knocked out a doomsday climate scenario. Explosive growth in clean technologies has pushed an old coal-heavy scenario out of the realm of plausibility, according to a recent study. But there's more work to be done. Dana Nutricelli is writing for Yale Climate Connections. Thank you so much for joining me.
1: Thanks, Ernie.
0: You're welcome. All right, take care, everyone. We will schmooze tomorrow. Ciao.

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Welcome, friends and listeners, to I'll Take You There, a musical journey through some of my favorite songs about people, places, and social movements. Today's show will take us to Louisiana, where we'll be celebrating the 101st birthday of Clifton Chenier. So please join me, El Comandante, as we buckle up, hit the road, and enjoy the ride. I planned on doing this show last year in June of 2025, and I was rushing to get the album and the CD, the compilation album that was recently recorded, a tribute to the King of Zydeco, and it recently won a Grammy Award at this year's Grammy Awards. And so I had to delay things because of politics. So anyway, here we're back again, and we're going to play one song as a tribute to the Hogs in Charge, I'm a Hog for You, a song by Clifton Chenier. And then we're going to be going, taking America back, which is what's happening right now. We're taking back America's civil rights, and a recent Supreme Court decision, in effect, disenfranchised millions of black voters. So we're going to play a song written by Neil Young, performed by Mary Clayton, Southern Man.

the last song you heard was Ain't Gonna Let Nobody Turn Me Around, and that was recorded in 1965, and it's attributed to two little girls at the Selma Voting Rights March, and by my calculations, they would be in their upper 60s at this time. Anyway, that's a great song, and Mary Clayton does an amazing job of Southern Man, and coming from a black woman who grew up in the South, it really is a touching song. Anyway, we're going to switch a little bit and play more music now. So much for politics for the time being. And we're going to play a song by Clifton Chenier called Choo Choo Chibugi, followed by Mama Told Papa, some of his best songs.

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And this is El Comandante. You listen to I'll Take You There. And our show is a tribute to Clifton Chenier. So I hope you can stay tuned and have your dancing shoes nearby. And we'll be playing some songs right now. And next song will be by C.J. Chenier, who's his son. And it's an old Calypso song from the 1930s, Men Smart, Women Smarter. This song is dedicated to the very important women out there in our communities.

para allá.

Oops, I just realized I made a big mistake. I had dedicated a song to the Hogs in Charge out there, and I forgot to play the song. And we just heard I'm a Hog for You, a Clifton Chenier song. And we're going to play, now go to the tribute album, and we're going to start out with Zydeco Zone Soleil, and it's the Rolling Stones with Steve Earle from the Mamou Playboys. Hope you're enjoying our show.

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I want to apologize in advance for my terrible Cajun French. And that you just heard Hey Tiffy, which was Taj Mahal and Keith Frank. And Keith Frank is one of the new and upcoming Zydeco musicians who plays accordion. And we're going to follow those songs up with Hot Rod by David Hidalgo and his two of his kids and CJ Chenier. And after that, we'll hear I by Ruben Ramos and the Tex-Mex.

This is El Comandante. You listen to KCBP FM 95.5, and our show is called I'll Take You There. Hope you're enjoying today's show. Hopefully you haven't heard many of these songs before. I'm going to play one song, Clifton Schnur's song, sung by Marcia Ball and Gino De La Fosse. And Marcia was diagnosed with ALS, and in October of last year, she announced that she would not be touring any longer. So this could be one of her last recordings. I don't know if she can even sing or perform anymore, but she decided to not go on the road anymore. And after that, we'll be playing a song by Buzu Chavez, who was a contemporary of Clifton Schnur from Lake Charles, Louisiana. And there's lots of stories about how he got his first accordion, either by trading a horse for it or horse race winnings when he was 9 years old. Anyway, he sat in with Clifton Schnur when he played at Buzu's mother's dance club, and he was called the King of Zydeco after Clifton died, and his song is called Uncle Bud. And we'll follow that up with Queen Ida, the first woman band leader playing accordion of Zydeco music. Hope you're enjoying the show.

That was Queen Ida with probably one of her biggest songs, My Girl Josephine. And we're going to follow it up with Al Rapone, Queen Ida's son, who played along with her. And he did a tribute album to Clifton Chenier years ago. And he played Accordion Man, dedicated to Clifton. And we're going to follow it up with a C.J. Chenier song called My Baby Don't Wear No Shoes. And as we come to the end of today's musical journey, I thank you for joining me, El Comandante. Please stay well and travel safely when you hit the road. Tune next time, for I'll take you there.

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1: You're getting brutal, Sark. Brutal and needlessly sadistic.
2: Thank you, Master Control.
1: We kidnapped some military programs. I can arrange more illegal matches. Interesting.
2: Sure. I'd love to go up against one of those guys. Make a nice break from those accounting cream puffs you keep sending me. What branch of the service?
1: Strategic Air Command.
2: Nice.
1: Got a little challenge for you, Sark. A new recruit. He's a tough case, but I want him treated in the usual manner. Train him for the games, let him hope for a while, and blow him away.
3: You got it. I've been hoping you'd send me somebody with a little bit of guts. What kind of program is he?
1: He's not any kind of program, Sark. He's a user.
3: A user?
1: That's right. He pushed me in the real world. Somebody pushes me, I push back, so I brought him down here. What's the matter, Sark? You look nervous.
3: Well, it's just... I don't know, a user, I mean... Users wrote us. The user even wrote you.
1: No one user wrote me. I'm worth millions of their 9 years.
3: What if I can't?
1: You'd rather take your chances with me? Want me to slow down your power cycles for you?
3: Wait! I need that!
1: Then pull yourself together.